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The following shows are coming up at Pine Creek: Wes Urbaniak and the Mountain Folk on Wednesday, September 30th, Lena Marie Schiffer in the House of Sky with Chloe Gendreau on Thursday, October 1st, Daniel Cosell on Friday the 2nd, the Red Knot Chili Peppers on Saturday the 3rd, Wolves of Glendale on Sunday, October 4th, Tyler John Kraling on Wednesday, October 7th, Jess Alstad on Thursday the 8th, Way Down North on Saturday the 10th, West Dakota Stutter on Sunday the 11th, and many more. You can find more information, schedules, and tickets at pinecreeklodgemontana.com. They hope to see you soon for some music between the pines.

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Box 125, Bozeman, Montana, 59771. You can also Venmo us at Venmo, KGVM959. Yes, sir, the audio mirror of the Gallatin Valley. We are KGVM, Bozeman, Montana. Sunday Funday, keeping it warm and cozy on this nice chilly day. So we started that off with Don Carlos, In Pieces, followed by Wailing Souls, Shark Attack, then President Brown, Revolutionary, and then Les Brés, Broken Jar, the drum song. It's a good song, and those ladies are wonderful. After that was Ina DeYard, Johnny Osborne with Truth and Rights. In the background, we have some Augustus Pablo off his lovely vinyl album. Thanks for tuning in. Let's get back to tunes.

Oh yeah. Some good horns right there. All right, let's see here. Nice long set. We started that off with a Kool & the Gang cover, Summer Madness, because that song is so fantastic. And it was a nice kind of reggae cover, Summer Madness. It's such a good song. After that was Black MI with Mary Jane. Then Dubmatics, Echoes in the Smoke. After that, Winds from Within, Elific. And then Banana Smile, Roots Man Rebel. Then the Trinix remix, Asab Happy. After that, Sun is Shining, Supermana. And then Israel Vibration, Cool and Calm. In the background, the Scatolites, because they're so fantastic. Bamako Sky. Yes, sir. Bamako Sky. That's how I say it. I don't know how you say it, but it's a great song. 95.9, thanks for tuning in on this fabulous Sunday. Sleestack Show, Sundays 5 to 7 p.m. Yeah. All right, everyone. Let's get back to it.

All right. Thanks for tuning in, everyone. You heard Earl 16 and Mutabaruka with Back to the Roots, Shippakum. And then Guac Steady, the San Antones. After that was Issio and Dodo Sound, Cat Platoon, because we all love our cats. After that, Le Beret, Rock Steady. And then Mahome with Nine Lives, cats again. And then Issio and Dodo Sound, Pink Safari. In the background, John Brown's Body with This Is Bass and Drum. Thanks for tuning in, everyone. Sunday Fun Day, Sleestay Show, 5 to 7 p.m. Hope you're enjoying your cozy Sunday and fall. Yes.

0: 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I'm your host, Roxana, and we are into the first week of fall 2026. And as I record this, it's homecoming day for the bobcats. The elk, bear, moose, and deer are raising a delightful ruckus in the forest around the cabin. Everyone's prepping for winter and some are in a rut. Ha ha, a little elk humor there. Well, today we'll be learning about the rut and talking a little more about befriending crows. But first, I have the latest Desert Oracle Radio episode for you, released by Ken Lane, September 20th, 2026. Here is Slumgullion Stew.
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2: Night has fallen on the desert, so let's settle ourselves around the campfire and maybe cook up a big cauldron of hobo stew, Slumgullion Stew. Have you ever had a bowl of Slumgullion Stew? Or more likely, a 10-cup? An empty tin can. Maybe you did somewhere along the way, along one of the freight lines, and maybe you did not even realize it. Let's hear what old Cactus Ed Abbey has to say on the topic. Slumgullion Stew is the name of a dish popular among hobos and other knights of the open road. Into a big pot over an open fire, each man throws whatever he has to contribute. A stolen chicken, a ham bone, a can of beans, a jar of salsa, an old shoe, anything edible. Like any serious stew, like human society itself, a slumgullion should be stirred up frequently, or you'll get a lot of scum on top. Edward Abbey wrote those lines for a long out-of-print collection, something publishers used to call a reader. His collection, containing chapters and pieces from as many novels and nonfiction books, was titled Slumgullion Stew, an Edward Abbey Reader, published in 1984 by E.P. Dutton, New York City. But this episode of your favorite Friday night radio show in Joshua Tree, are there any others? Will be more like the true hobo stew, because I've got all these various topics I want to get on the show tonight. Things I've been collecting or typing here and there in these final weeks of summer. And none of them alone will fill the pot, so in they go. And for seasoning, we've got these fine soundscapes by Red Blue Last Silver.
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This is Desert Oracle Radio from way out here where big globs of yellow granite boulders are piled upon our landscape of sand and cactus, juniper, and Joshua tree. Turkey vultures circling in the sky above. I hope it's not for me this time. This strange and some say magical landscape was much appreciated by some of the glamorous rock and rollers from way back in the last century. The rock music of the 60s, meaning rock music from 60 years ago, had its headquarters in London, England, and Los Angeles, California. The Rolling Stones and Led Zeppelin, to name two of the big groups from London, were often based in L.A., while West Coast groups like the Eagles spent a lot of their time recording albums in England, London's famed Olympic Studios in the latter band's case. The cover photos from the Eagles' debut album may show the country rockers around a campfire on a Joshua Tree mountain, looking all bleary-eyed and stoned to the gills. But the actual album was produced by Glenn Johns over a couple of weeks in early 1972, when the Rolling Stones were mixing Exile on Main Street at the same studio. And shortly before, David Bowie produced Mott the Hoople there and recorded his own John, I'm Only Dancing. But by that point, in early 1972, Joshua Tree National Monument had already become a favorite hangout of the big names in rock and roll. So David Geffen's new country rock group, made up of various players from the Burrito Brothers and Linda Ronstadt's touring band, headed up the 62 to get their official hippie rocker desert photographs by Henry Diltz. Some of the biggest names in rock and roll made well-documented trips to the Mojave High Desert. A long list that includes Jim Morrison, Michelle Phillips, Robert Plant, Mick Jagger, Keith Richards. But don't forget Frank Sinatra, although he was pre-rock and roll. Back when we still had some style, he and his Rat Pack buddies used to spend long, boozy weekends in Yucca Valley, of all places, with a plane load of gals flown in from Vegas, mobster style. It was on the south side. It's still up there, up by Black Rock Campground, or I should say down there, down from the 62. But up the hill. And not too far from where a lesser-known country rock singer named Gram Parsons was pronounced dead in 1973 at the old High Desert Hospital before it moved east to Joshua Tree. A Hollywood character actor named Ted Markland, best known for bit parts and recurring roles on the kinds of television westerns Leo DiCaprio's character works on in Once Upon a Time in Hollywood, had moved up here for good, and he got in the habit, Ted Markland, I mean, not Leonardo, of taking these visiting rock stars to a favorite spot of his. And there are plenty of pictures that you can see online. And if you're good at reading the landscape and know your Morongo Basin Mountains,
You can see just where they gathered to take drugs and act weird. Here's what Ted Markland told the Desert Sun about the Rolling Stones. Towards the end of his life, in a wide-ranging interview. We had fun that day on the mountain. That was 1969 when they were doing Sympathy for the Devil. Mick Jagger and Keith Richards and Marianne Faithfull were there. And they had a ball. This is like when we went to Stonehenge, the boys said. Keith sang Celtic songs. Mick talked about the race of the little people. The Tuatha De Danann. You know, the leprechauns. He was very knowledgeable about all the folklore.

The reader sent me something from a message board about camping in Joshua Tree. Which I will get to in a moment, but I saw another exchange on this same comment thread. Is that what you call these things? We should not have let HTML coders decide what to call this stuff by accident 30 plus years ago. Anyway, listen to this. A user named Big Animal writes, "What happens aboard 29 Palms Marine Base draws in entities of all types. Make sure you are properly shielded before traipsing around JTNP in the dark. Definitely don't whistle." And then Pickled Chips responds, "I thought the don't whistle suggestion was for Appalachia." To which Big Animal replies, "The don't whistle rule is for all non-corporeal entities, not just the ones who stay in Appalachia." If you've ever gotten a weird feeling while hiking in Joshua Tree, I'm talking about in the national park, generally in areas around Ryan Mountain, Eureka Peak, and a few other remote places that frequently turn up in these stories, you might appreciate this one. What you'll find on the same message board page, by Much Moose, spelled like the dessert, from 2 years ago. "My girlfriend and I saw something while hiking the backcountry in JTNP. First, something that was reflective, but then we watched a 10-foot tall dark figure bend up and down and then cover a massive amount of terrain in seemingly no time. It was mysterious and it made us both uneasy. I have spent a lot of time in the backcountry and that was the first time we turned immediately around, hiked out, and left while washing our backs. At first, I thought it was someone scoping with a rifle, but when it stood up, it was huge. A very dark, potentially hairy. It also bent fully over without bending its knees, which was very weird. And here's somebody called Scary Gazelle from 4 years ago says, "I was driving home from work around 10 p.m. I was on a dark two-lane road by the dump when something stood up behind a bush. Too tall to be a man, and it was brown and hairy. It had yellow glowing eyes. To which Stephen PFF replies, "Well, he has red eyes, so wrong guy." Mark O. the Beast replied to that, "Everyone knows that Yucca Man's eyes change color." I guess we do know that, don't we? Blazing red like coals in a fire. Icy blue like some sort of space laser. Eye colors that should not be within the skull of an animal, a man,
or really anything in between. Speaking of monstrosities, our favorite desert monster is the strange and beautiful Gila monster. And it's real. These hardy creatures are the largest native lizards to the United States, and their range is centered on the western half of Arizona, the eastern Mojave in California, and up a ways into southern Nevada and southwestern Utah, but not far. Across the border in Mexico, the state of Sonora has excellent Gila monster habitat. But most people in the states who see them will see them in the Gila River Basin between Yuma, Phoenix, and Tucson. As always, if you're lucky enough to see a very poisonous creature with striking colors, do so at a safe distance. And don't bother them, for God's sake. They may look fat and slow, but those suckers strike like a rattler. Except they don't let go. That's their M.O. They numb and then kill by grinding their teeth into the flesh. Your flesh, if you're in the wrong place. And you mess with it. Their famous venom is in their saliva. Interestingly, their venom isn't much used for eating because they mostly eat the easy stuff that really doesn't fight back much. Bird eggs, eggs of other reptiles, baby bunnies and squirrels and other such little rodents, frogs and such. They'll eat dead stuff too. They're opportunists. And they are proud binge eaters, as all victorious predators are. When food is available, they'll wolf down half their body weight and still go looking for more. But, and this is useful for people trying to eat healthier or whatever fad, a grown Gila monster only eats a half dozen times a year, or less. Yet they're sleek and healthy, able to climb trees and cactus and even straight up your stucco wall. They don't care. They aren't fazed. Now, many of you desert dwellers will already know about this, but the Gila monster is also the cure for the most confounding global epidemic we've ever suffered as a species. Let's hear a few lines from this article about Veterans Administration health researchers. Well, this was written by Brandon Weil for military.com. Long before Ozempic and Wegovy became household names, a Department of Veterans Affairs researcher studying Gila monster venom in a Bronx laboratory made a discovery that would revolutionize diabetes treatment and weight loss medicine. The breakthrough is now considered one of the most consequential health advances of the 21st century. In the early 1990s, Dr. John Ng, an endocrinologist at the Bronx VA Medical Center, was investigating the biochemical composition of Gila monster venom. The venomous lizard, native to the southwestern United States, had an unusual ability. It could go months without eating while maintaining stable blood sugar levels. Boy, that sounds like something we could use here in America, huh? For the people. I wonder what happened with that. The venom, it turns out, is also the magic elixir that keeps the Gila monster healthy and happy, despite its very occasional eating.
Identifying the structure of the peptide in this Gila monster venom is what directly led to the GLP-1 drugs that are so appreciated today. But don't worry, it doesn't really come from a Gila monster, like I said. The peptide structure in the venom is what inspired the human medications. Don't start trying to collect Gila monsters and selling the venom like they really do for rattlesnake anti-venom. Won't work. And plus, one of the Santa Minerva Rangers will appear when you least expect it. Godspeed to the Gila monster. Another one of our remarkable desert creatures. This one has helped save the humans from 24/7 delivery donuts. Did you hear the latest propaganda from the AI companies up in San Francisco? They planted another social media tall tale this past week, claiming that employees of the company that makes the chatbot called Claude have started worshiping it. I guess it's to be expected. People are lonely, people are crazy. And in this era when people were already paying glorified apps that you type your problems to, and sometimes even company healthcare insurance will reimburse for this, well, plenty of simpler minded people will be one-shotted by the computer when it replies the way you tell it to. Like the famous meme cartoon with some slob programmer telling the computer to say, "I am God." And the computer says, "I am God." And the stunned programmer says, "Oh my God." Now, here's something most of you don't know. But back about a decade ago, I was doing some work for a VC startup, a potentially interesting project. Spoiled by the fact that it was really just a scheme, let's say, where I was just a minor expense along the way. But part of this gig was I got to work on IBM's Watson. At the time, the big name in artificial intelligence. I think it even played Jeopardy on TV against some people. And I had a very specific task for Watson. I wanted it to reply as divine wisdom when people queried it through their phone's SMS texting. Now, Watson was very slow and plodding, and I'm pretty sure we were on a very cheap or maybe even a free-to-try tier via my home internet connection in the high desert. So I assembled a bunch of text strings that it was supposed to learn to use as the basis for its philosophy, its guidance. I had built up this Excel file full of quotes from Aesop's Fables, Plato, Jesus Christ, Shakespeare, the Book of Proverbs, Aristotle, Nietzsche, Homer, Spinoza, Goethe, any line I came across in a book, an article, online, in conversation that contained some fundamental truth about human life, about nature, about desire and contentment and the divine spark that exists in even the lowest creature. I'd do training, type in queries, paste in the usual woe is me gibberish from Reddit or whatever, and ask it to provide clarity. Not answers, really, but clarity. What is happening here? Because 99% of human problems
are things that have always bedeviled humans in one form or another. And through clarity, we should be able to see and understand both our fate, the fate of our birth, our circumstances, the world we're in, and what we can realistically do to improve the situation. But the people I tested it on did not want clarity.

0: toxic, as a narcissist, whatever empty jargon. But I had not trained my simple primitive chatbot on anything beyond the great wisdom of the world, the poetic inspiration. I did not make anything lasting or functional in the limited time granted by IBM's remote supercomputer. My inspiration had been Philip K. Dick's vision of colony schools on Mars, where Disneyland-style animatronic famous teachers from history taught their respective subjects to a handful of kids in this or that troglodyte Mars settlement. Francis Drake, Churchill, Edison, Mark Twain, Julius Caesar. It should have been exciting, but they were just dreary teaching robots going through the same routines and also specifically programmed to produce conformist worker bee students. So my inspiration was flawed as well. But in reality, people need very little to make a buddy out of whatever's around. We are hard-coded to recognize faces enter dialogues with anything that responds to us. Hell, I talk to birds all day. And you know, there's nothing better than walking down the wash and saying good morning to that bird you always see at this one bush. From Amboy to Zyzix and across the great Mojave Wilderness, this has been Desert Oracle Radio, broadcasting from Joshua Tree, Z1077 FM, Friday nights at 10 p.m., Support the show on Patreon, why don't you? We appreciate it. 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
1: 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I didn't know Slumgullion stew is a thing, and supposedly a traditional recipe with ground beef, tomatoes, and macaroni as its base. My mom used to make this concoction, but never had a name for it. How about you? Have you known of this mixture? No old shoes in this one that I know of. Sounds good for the season anyway. Well, let's move on. How about some events? First off, September 30th was chosen for Orange Shirt Day. Every child matters because it is the time of the year in which children were historically taken from their homes and their families to Indian residential schools, and because it is an opportunity to set the stage for anti-racism and anti-bullying policies for the coming school year. It is an opportunity for Indigenous peoples, local governments, schools, and communities to come together in the spirit of reconciliation and hope for generations of children to come. And here's a statement from the OrangeShirtDay.org website. And they say, inspired by Phyllis Webstadt's story of having her orange shirt taken away on her first day at Indian Residential School, we uplift the voices of survivors and invite all people in Canada to walk the path of truth and reconciliation together. So this holiday started in Canada, but the concept has spread, I think, all over the world. The Orange Shirt Society was established in 2015 to support Indian residential school reconciliation, to create awareness of the individual, family, and community intergenerational impacts of Indian residential schools through Orange Shirt Society activities, and to create awareness of the concept of every child matters. Every child matters is the chosen theme and one of the core guiding principles for the Orange Shirt Society. It was chosen in response to Phyllis feeling that she did not matter. Well, that was, they took

0: her orange shirt away that she had been given by her grandmother for her first day of school. Anyway, this message reminds survivors that they are important and they matter. Every Child Matters extends beyond Indian residential school survivors and their families to include all children. Every Child Matters also includes those children who died at or as a result of the schools. It is for all children, past, present, and future. And for more information and to read Phyllis's story, you can go to orangeshirtday.org. And on October 3rd, it kicks off at 10 a.m. and it ends October 4th at 3 p.m. We have the Bridger Raptor Fest. It's an annual event held in early October at Bridger Bowl Ski Area outside of Bozeman, Montana. The festival, which is free to the public, centers around the largest known golden eagle migration in the United States. Since 1991, a raptor migration count has taken place every fall at the Bridger Bowl. So that's free, and they have lots of activities for the whole family, and looks like it could be a very beautiful fall weekend, so you might want to get out there. And then, let's see, what else do we have coming up? Friday, October 2nd from noon to 4, and Saturday, October 3rd from noon to 4, and Friday, October 9th from noon to 4 is the Rocky Creek Restoration Day. And this is put on by the Gallatin Watershed Council. And the sign-up links are at GallatinWatershedCouncil.org/events. And again, that is GallatinWatershedCouncil.org/events. And those have links where you can sign up and get more information about helping out with that project. And then Saturday, October 10th, at 10 a.m., Cashman Nursery has a free seminar, and it is fall bulb planting and native seed collecting and saving. And that is put on by Erica Melrose and Sarah Frankenberg. And you will learn everything you need to know about planting fall bulbs, rhizomes, corms, etc. We'll go over everything from when and where to plant bulbs and how to plan for a continuous bloom of bulbs all spring. We'll also cover how and when to collect native seeds, the best way to preserve and store them, and when you may need permission or a permit to collect. So it sounds like a really informative time, and it's always so much fun talking face-to-face with people that are experienced. Oh my goodness, you learn so much. And that is at Cashman Nursery, 10 in the morning, on Saturday, October 10th. Well, as promised, here is a field note from Montana Natural History Center, and this one is called Ruminations on Mule Deer by Alyssa Turtletaub, broadcast on October 2nd and October 7th in 2016. Still great information, and she's going to be talking about the rut.
1: It's time for Field Notes, brought to you by the Montana Natural History Center. Soaking up some September sun, I was perched on a rocky outcrop of Wild Horse Island in Flathead Lake. The sweet vanilla scent of ponderosa pine permeated the air as I watched gulls flying overhead. I sat quietly on a large boulder and waited for the residents of this island ecosystem to resume activity as if I were not there. Across the small gully on the next rocky hilltop, a single female deer grazed in the shade of a pine. By the black tip on the end of her tail, I was able to identify her as a mule deer, Odocoileus hamionus. After an hour of watching the doe, a buck appeared in the trees on the knoll below her. Hesitantly, he came out of the protection of the forest and into the meadow. His large ears moved independently like radar detectors as he listened for any sign of danger. Satisfied the meadow was reasonably safe, he advanced and a procession of five bucks emerged. Usually solitary, the males had banded up for the rut or mating season, which peaks in September and October. Three of the deer had large racks with four-point antlers on either side of their heads. The other two were yearlings, and their antlers consisted of two points on each antler in the form of a Y. The large buck led the herd toward the center of the meadow to a tree with shade suitable to escape the strong sun of Indian summer. Lowering his head to the ground, he began to graze, intent on eating the grasses and forbs that would provide energy to sustain him throughout the rut and upcoming winter. Wanting a closer look, I crawled on my hands and knees across the gully toward a rock to hide behind. With their keen senses, the deer noticed me moving toward them and lifted their heads from their afternoon feast. One of the males was alarmed, and with a stiff-legged bounce where all four hooves leave the ground at the same time, he moved a bit and then looked back to see if I would follow. Alerted by the raised tail and white rump of the bounding deer, the other males raised their heads. Satisfied that I was not a direct threat, they continued to graze. During the rut, male deer are consumed with demonstrating dominance, establishing a territory, and protecting a herd of does. I witnessed some of this behavior as one of the bucks lowered his head toward the earth, extended his neck with mouth pointing toward his chest, and positioned his antlers in a sparring posture. Another buck accepted the challenge and assumed the posture as well. They advanced toward each other and clashed. The sound of their antlers locking was clear in the still air. The dominant male of the group then moved into position and challenged this winner, pursuing him until he backed away in defeat. In regal form, the dominant buck held his head high, antlers extending over his back. If there had been a herd of does present, this deer would surely have won the right to mate with the females. Less dominant males remain on the periphery of the herd, attempting to mate with does whenever the dominant buck is distracted. A doe will allow a male to mate with her when she is in heat, which is a 24-hour period. Time passed, and one by one the deer lay down on the grass, each ruminating and digesting its food. I moved quietly downhill, feeling lucky to have witnessed the ritualistic mating displays of these mule deer. Today's field note was written by Alyssa Turtletaub. I'm Allison DeYoung for Field Notes, brought to you by the Montana Natural History Center, providing natural history education for schools and the public throughout Montana. For information on upcoming events and programs at the center, call 327-0405 or visit our website at www.montananaturalist.org.

Well, last week I read part one of an article from the summer 2026 issue of Audubon magazine. And the article was written by Elizabeth Preston. And in last week's part of this article, she was talking about how her sister had developed this relationship with a couple crows in her neighborhood. And it ended with her sister saying that the crows really felt like friends. So we're going to continue today, and maybe you can hear the elk bugling in the background. Maybe you'll hear my cat. Anyway, consider it all ambient sound. Okay, here goes. What is a friend, anyway? For a scholarly perspective, I spoke to Tom Van Doren, a field philosopher at the University of Sydney and author of The Wake of Crows, a 2019 book about the entangled lives of humans and these corvids. He believes crows relate to people in ways that meet several conditions for friendship. Criterion 1. You must know a friend from a stranger. Quote, in order to strike up a friendship, you have to be the kinds of organisms who can firstly recognize one another as individuals, unquote, he says. Here the avians have an advantage. While people struggle to tell crows apart, crows are startlingly good at identifying us. It makes sense. Crows live a long time. Clark has known individuals as old as 19, and it pays for them to recall their enemies and allies. In experiments, urban crows held long grudges against people who mistreated them, cawing harshly and forming mobs upon seeing the face of their persecutor, even years later. My sister's crow companions knew her when she had a different haircut or wore a hat or sunglasses. Crows recognized Bergstrom in a new jacket with the hood up. Walking around different parts of town, he sometimes encounters a crow who seems to know him. A bird will land nearby and look at him expectantly. When he returned to campus after a year away, crows greeted him immediately. Bergstrom says, quote, sort of, where the hell have you been, unquote. But noticing a familiar face in a crowd does not make a friendship. You need to share experiences, too. Among their kind, many crows form prolonged family relationships. Juveniles often stay home for a few years to help parents care for young siblings. They turn their social awareness to us, too. The way crows not only recognize humans, but also pay attention to our gaze, meeting our eyes, following where we look, suggests Van Doren's next criterion, intersubjective engagement. Or two conscious minds meeting each other and sharing a reality. What's more, a friendship can't be strictly utilitarian, Van Doren says. Crows who get to know humans must be after more than peanuts and protection. Quote, I think there's all sorts of interesting motivations for these behaviors that are about curiosity, exploration, just leading an interesting life, unquote, he says. Keeping entertained is, of course, its own kind of utility. A few years ago, one of Marslov's graduate students trained birds to perform a task inspired by Aesop's fable, The Crow and the Pitcher. 4 of 16 crows learned to drop stones in a tube of water to get a cheese puff. Later,
When viewing the apparatus while in a brain scanner, the successful birds had different neural activity patterns than their less competent peers. Like a skier on a mountaintop visualizing a next run, quote, they were basically reliving that experience, unquote, Martzloff says. In other words, the crows were telling themselves a kind of story. This suggests one more requirement for friendship, Van Doren says. You need to be, quote, able to make sense of your life as a narrative, unquote, he says, before you can get to know its recurring characters. We will never know what crows are thinking, but as storytelling creatures ourselves, we're primed to see crows as players in our lives. Each friendship, a narrative carried out on a small stage, maybe in a park or across a picnic table. Yet the saga of humanity's relationship with corvids has taken place on a larger scale, across millennia. In their book, In the Company of Crows and Ravens, Martzloff and his co-author Tony Angell argue that these birds and humans have experienced, quote, cultural coevolution, unquote. In prehistoric times, ravens and crows began to hang around places where people hunted or fished and scavenged some of our haul. As the corvids became our companions and competitors, we developed customs to drive them away. We hunted them, chased them, erected scarecrows. Our habits shaped one another's. The ever-present birds also influenced mythologies around the world. The raven, often portrayed as a shapeshifter or trickster, is an important figure for indigenous peoples in North America. In a legend of the Haida, for example, Raven discovers the first humans hiding inside a clamshell. Meanwhile, ancient Greeks associated crows with the god Apollo and named a constellation Corvus. Don't squint too hard seeking a bird in the night sky. The stars form what looks like a rhombus. Corvids appear in more modern lore, too, from Poe to Hitchcock. But now that fewer people farm, hunt, or otherwise concern themselves with the scavengers, the birds probably aren't molding our culture as strongly as they once did. Yet we're still shaping theirs, Martzloff says. As we've moved to urban areas, crows followed, and like coyotes, they found that city dwellers are less likely to trap or shoot them. Ever savvy, crows have learned new habits, such as nesting on utility poles, and as with many types of urban wildlife, they seem to be growing less wary around us. Such changes may be cultural, with birds passing down knowledge over generations. Behavioral shifts could also become baked into their DNA if birds with an inborn interest in, say, eating fries or nesting on a high rise are more likely to survive to reproduce. Over millennia of following us into new habitats, crows also learned that we are a fickle species. Humans provide food, but sometimes we harass or kill them. Our settlements can be alternately deadly or sheltering. To avoid danger and take advantage of riches, Martzloff says, they can't not be interested in people. So they've evolved to watch closely what humans do, and their keen attention may be key to a friendship that's singular. While other wild animals develop relationships with humans, many are less clever than crows or ravens, which have a brain-to-body ratio on par with a small monkey.
Other highly intelligent animals, such as elephants or whales, don't have the same coevolutionary history with Homo sapiens. And while a raven or magpie sometimes befriends a person, Watzlaw says that by far the most corvid human relationships happen with crows. It helps that the birds are ubiquitous in the northern hemisphere. Crows are everywhere we are, keeping an eye on us. Even when humans have a friendship or something that feels like it with a crow, the relationship happens on the wild animal's terms. They visit when they want to, and they may disappear from our life suddenly. Take Tatterwing, Bergstrom's favorite crow, whose missing feathers made her wings resemble Swiss cheese. Tatterwing often made a rattle knot call that's more common to females. One day, she simply vanished. Bergstrom guesses she molted and grew new feathers, and without her tatters, he no longer knew her. Later, he saw a bird around his home who behaved like Tatterwing, but he couldn't be sure it was her. Pal and Sal left too. One day last September, my sister noticed Pal act strangely. The bird lay down in an unusual spot as if hiding. After that, neither crow visited her again, and a new pair appeared. She suspects her friends were ousted from their territory. A month later, Sal was spotted at a neighbor's home a block away. Quote, "I miss them," unquote, Annie tells me. She and Jack have left peanuts for the new crows, but so far the birds haven't visited consistently. Crows, of course, have lives entirely apart from ours. That becomes even clearer to me after I meet up with Craig Gibson, an amateur naturalist and photographer dedicated to observing the birds in Lawrence, Massachusetts. About 25 miles north of Boston, as the you-know-what flies, this industrial city is home to one of New England's largest winter crow roosts. While crows tend to be territorial during the breeding season, in the colder months, they come together and forage in flocks. At night, up to 15,000 birds may crowd together here in Lawrence, shoulder to shoulder, as they sleep. I arrive around 4 p.m., just before sunset in December. The day is cold and thickly overcast, but the crows know the time. Gibson and I look through barbed wire toward a brick building complex where American crows and some fish crows gather on rooftops, wires, and asphalt, anywhere they'll fit. Shortly after sunset, they'll move from their staging areas to branches of river birches and silver maples lining the Merrimack River. I haven't succeeded at making a crow friend in my yard near Boston, but in Lawrence, I am content to be an onlooker. I swivel my head as rivers of birds stream toward us. They fly purposefully, dance overhead, and descend with playful dives and barrel rolls I've never seen before. The cawing is constant and raucous. Gibson doesn't have relationships with any of these specific birds. He spent almost 500 nights considering them as a group, wild and anonymous. Quote, "They're putting on a good show for you," unquote, he shouts. Really, though, these birds aren't paying attention to us. They're performing for one another. We'll continue to tell stories about corvids, but in this moment, their story is their own. So my thanks to Audubon Magazine for printing that article, and thanks to Elizabeth Preston for writing that article. And finally,
I want to thank my daughter-in-law, Julie Janae. She actually saved a copy of that article for me and tucked it into a bag of goodies when I last visited her and my son. So, yeah, thanks, Julie. Well, my deep thanks to Ken Lane and Red, Blue, Black, Silver for sharing their work of Desert Oracle Radio. And my thanks to KGBM for airing it. Thank you for listening today. 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Stay well and keep doing good things, and sweet dreams to you. We'll see you next week. Well, let's have Pig Meat take us out with Slumgullion Step.

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Tune in Monday nights from 10 to midnight here on KGVM Bozeman for the Jazz Nightcap. I'm your host, Bob Wall, and each week I'll play some cool jazz to help you chill out after the Monday blues. 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

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North Fork Crossing plays on Friday, May 29th. Dogs in a Pile are on Saturday, the 30th. Red Shahan with Brennan Scott Green on Sunday, the 31st. Colorado College Bluegrass Ensemble on Wednesday, June 3rd. Humphreys McGee for 3 nights, Thursday through Saturday, June 4th through 6th. Tom Catmull on Sunday, June 7th, and many more. You can find more information, schedules, and tickets at pinecreeklodgemontana.com. They hope to see you soon for some music between the pines.

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1: 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I'm your host, Bob Wall, and it's time tonight for Bedtime Bombshells. I'm going to play some loud music tonight to finish your Sunday off with a bang. And I've got some pretty good stuff lined up for this evening, I think. 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All right. I've been playing some sets from the punk rock pep rally that was held in Red Lodge this past August for some of the recent Bedtime Bombshells, and I've got a couple more sets to go from that, the Goner's UK and the All for None set, but I didn't quite get my act together to get those ready for you tonight. There's a little making it safe to play on the radio that has to go on, and I didn't quite get that all finished up, so maybe next weekend I'll have that for you. But I want to kind of kick the show off tonight with mostly some Montana punk stuff. Mostly, anyway. I'm going to start out with a couple cuts by Fairly Brief off of their new album that just dropped last Friday, Death, Taxes, and Dry Spells. I've played a few cuts off that album already. They got me a copy ahead of the release. But I want to play two more of them for you. One of them's a new song, SOS. And then September, which is a single that they'd released a while ago, but it is September, so just barely still, but a few more days of September left. So I'll play you those to get us started. And then this coming Friday night down at the Labor Temple, there's going to be a punk show, and I'm pretty excited for it. Meet Grimlock's coming back from Seattle to play, and I really liked them when they played here last year. I think it was last year. So I'm looking forward to them being back again. And they're going to be joined on the bill with some Bozeman bands, Prince and the Goners UK. And, of course, I hope you're familiar with them. If you've heard this show at all, you should be. They're going to be joined by a band, I think they're still on the bill anyway, a band from Missoula called Big Mosquito. And there's going to be a brand new band, Fake Victim, that's going to play a few songs right before the Goner set, and I think Rob Stotts from the Goners, his son Ryder's in this band, Fake Victim, so don't have any recordings of them yet, but I'm going to play a couple of Me Grimlock songs. They've got a new EP that was just released a few weeks ago called Bullfights in Tijuana. I'll play you Bored with Life off that, and then a single from a couple of years ago called Winning Streak. Keep it going with Prince from Fresh Prince of Belgrade, an album they just released a few weeks ago. Play a Jack Kerouacan off. And do you have any tinfoil I could chew on? Subtitled Smile. A couple by the Goners UK after that from A Long Way Down, their new album from this year. I'll play you the lead-in cut, Gold Watch, and Surfside Suicide. And finish the set off, this first set of music, with Three Penny Riot. I'm still listening to Heart O' Heart, their new album from this year, a lot. And I really like it. So I'm going to play you How About Some Precedented Times and Guided Missiles off of that one. But we'll get her started here with some brand new Fairly Brief and SOS.

That was Three Penny Riot with Guided Missiles, and before that, How About Some Precedented Times? Those are off their new album, Heart O' Heart. Before that, The Goners UK did Surfside Suicide and Gold Watch from their album, Long Way Down. Prince did Do You Have Any Tinfoil I Could Chew On? And Jack Kerouac and Off from Fresh Prince of Belgrade, their brand new one. A couple by Me Grimlock before that, a single called Winning Streak and Bored With Life from a new EP of theirs called Bullfights in Tijuana. Started out with Fairly Brief off of their brand new album that just dropped last Friday, Death, Taxes, and Dry Spells. I played September and started out with SOS. This is Bedtime Bombshells. I'm your host, Bob Wall, and you're listening to KGVM Bozeman, the audio mirror of the Gallatin Valley, 95.9 FM, KGVM.org online. I want to thank you for tuning in tonight. I'm always happy to share some punk rock with people, listen to it together, so hope you're enjoying it. And I do want to thank one of our sponsors for their support, and then we'll get into another set of music. 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You can find more information on Instagram at The Grey Dog Bar or on their website, thegreydogbar.com. Thanks, Grey Dog, for hosting live music and supporting community radio. All right. For no particular reason, I was kind of feeling like maybe going back to some of the early punk stuff and maybe a little pre-punk stuff. I think I'll start it off with some Stiff Little Fingers. One of my favorite punk, early punk albums is definitely Inflammable Material. And when I was over in Missoula this August for Daisy Chain Fest,

I stopped into Ear Candy, the record store there, one of the great record stores in Missoula, and found a 2025 remaster of Inflammable Material that's got some extra discs of demos and some live stuff and all sorts of great additional things in addition to a remaster of the album. So I thought I'd play you a demo version of Alternative Ulster and then a live version of Suspect Device. And this was, let's see, it was from a Live at Troon in October of 1979. Follow that up with some Ramones, of course, from their second album, Leave Home. I'll play a Gimme Gimme Shock Treatment. And then I Wanted Everything from, I think, their third album, Road to Ruin. Keep going with some Clash, Complete Control off of their self-titled album. This is the U.S. version, I think, not the U.K. version. And then Guns on the Roof from Give 'Em Enough Rope. And then turn it back a little bit to the Stooges from their self-titled debut album from way back in 1969. I'll play I Want to Be Your Dog. And then TVI from Funhouse, their next album. Finish the setup with the Heartbreakers and Pirate Love. We'll start off here with the demo version of Alternative Ulster by Jack Burns and Stiff Little Fingers.

That was a little Johnny Thunder and the Heartbreakers, Pirate Love. Before that, the Stooges did TVI and I Want to Be Your Dog. Played some Clash before that, Guns on the Roof and Complete Control. Coupled by the Ramones, I Wanted Everything and Gimme Gimme Shock Treatment. Started it off with Stiff Little Fingers, a demo version of Alternative Ulster, and a live version of Suspect Device off of the 2025 remaster of Inflammable Material. I want to thank you for tuning in tonight to KGVM Bozeman. 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And I'm your host, Bob Wall. You're listening to Bedtime Bombshells, ending your Sunday evening off with a bang here. We're at just about 11.05 p.m., halfway through the show in a little bit. I'm going to thank an underwriter here and keep going with some more music. KGBM is thankful for the support of Cactus Records and Gifts, located at 2742 West Main, next to Rook's across from the mall. They're on the web at cactusrecords.net. Cactus has been Bozeman's independent source for new and used music, jewelry, and weird for decades. The same great music and gifts, that same weirdo store, now on Bozeman's West End. All right, I thought I'd start this next set off with some Black Flag. They just played at the Cove Light, I think, over in Butte here a couple weeks ago. And then they were in Billings, I think at the Pub Station, right before or after that. And I kind of was planning on going over for that, and I can't remember. Something came up that I had to do, and I didn't make it. So I'd love to hear how Heart. Then a single released by Vanity from over in the Paradise Valley called Let the Wind, and one by Brother Venus from out in Belgrade that was released in 2026, a single called Just a Friend. And we'll finish this set off with a cut from Hot Milk and the Flower Palettes' fall release Leech and Army of Leeches.

before Black Flag, and then Stevenson was going to drum with Black Flag and decided he couldn't do both bands, ended up going back to the Descendants. Made some great albums, so I thought I'd play a couple by the Descendants too. The title cut from I Don't Want to Grow Up and Sicko Me from their album Everything Sucks. And the Descendants kind of shifted in and out as well. Their lead vocalist, Milo Ackerman, he decided to, I think, pursue a degree in biology or something like that. So when he left, they found another singer and they formed All, the remaining three members of the Descendants. And they also put out some great albums. So I'll play A Million Bucks from their album Pummel and Silence from Mass Nerder. Keep the set going with a couple by the Circle Jerks. Keith Morris, when he left the Black Flag after their first EP release, he went on to form the Circle Jerks. So I'll play a couple live ones off of a live show at the House of Blues recorded in 2004. I'll play I Don't and Back Against the Wall from that collection. And I think his name was James Hetson, or Greg Hetson, from the Circle Jerks. He left, and he went on to join Bad Religion, played guitar with them for a little while. So play a little Bad Religion as well. But we'll get things started here with some Black Flag and My War.

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With me every day, drives me insane. I feel in my heart, if I have a

406-404-1224. All right, we're getting kind of ramped up here. We'll go out with a bang here at the last half hour of the show. I'm going to play some punk and metal. Start out with one by Bozeman band Anaconda Vice. They released Two for Flinchin' in the summer of 2026. Play a Ring General. Follow that up with a couple by Livingston band Three Penny Riot from their 2026 album Heart O' Heart. I'll play Y'all Don't Understand and Great American Robbery. Follow that up with a couple by Bozeman's own Goners UK from their new album A Long Way Down. I'll play Adverse Possession and Mercy Killings. Then a couple by Prince from their album Fresh Prince of Belgrade that was released in the late summer of 2026. I'll play a Gentrification and Reincarnation and You're an Alarm Clock.

All right, that was some Bad Religion there, Generator, the title cut off of their album. I think that was their fifth or sixth album. Before that, How Much Is Enough off of Suffer. And Greg Hetson played guitar on those two tracks. He was, I don't know if he was the original guitarist in the Circle Jerks, I think.

0: he left and went on to join Bad Religion. Before that, the Circle Jerks did Back Against the Wall and I Don't, live versions of those from the House of Blues. And before that, All did Silence and Million Bucks. And their alter egos, the Descendants, played Sick of Me and I Don't Want to Grow Up. Started off with a couple by Black Flag, Black Coffee, and My War. 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I'm your host, Bob Wall. This is Bedtime Bombshells. And I want to thank an underwriter here before we jump into the last set of music for the evening.
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0: All right, I've kind of traced my way through some punk rock history there a little bit, the tangled interrelationships between all those different bands. But I thought for this last set I'd kind of play us some Montana metal to finish things off. Started out with mostly Montana punk. So I wanted to play a couple off of Stranded by Choice's new album that came out this year, Marooned in Stone. They played a show at the Labor Temple this summer when they were on tour. For that release, and so I'm going to play Home Away from Hell and Killer in the Night from Marooned in Stone, followed up with some Scavenger, great local metal band, one off their album Feral called Let Me Out, and then Catastrophe's Bane from their previous album Cliff Manor. I think they're working on a new album. I'm really looking forward to a new Scavenger release, and I'll finish it off with Liquid Gnar. I think they're folding up and calling it quits, I believe, but I'm not sure if they're going to maybe release a little bit of music before they do or not, but I'll play you a single from last year called Take the Bait, and then Road Dogs, as much as I can fit in of it, from their album Scrap. Here's Stranded by Choice starting us off, Home Away from Hell.

1 p.m. here on KGVM and KGVM.org, 95.9 FM in Bozeman, Montana. You are listening to The V Show and me, Cregan. Let's get right into it. Celebrating 40 years of the release of this record, Nominal, in the world of heavy music. Yeah, I'm going to play this and then slowly get into the new time slot. Here you go.

First track off of The Age of Quarrel by Cro-Mags. We're just going to roll down a few until I feel like we got to talk more. It's the half of the hour or whatever. Here we go. World Peace.

Pete. So we're listening to a band who's celebrating 40 years of the release of this record, the band being Cro-Mags, the record being Age of Quarrel. I bought this record new when it came out. I was excited. I was a sophomore in high school, well on my way to a career in heavy music, but just listening at this point.

But I definitely knew what I wanted to do. If not play, then work for said bands, which is what ended up happening for me.

So anyway, there's a couple of really quick 1 minute blasters, 2 minute blasters for the rest of this record, and then I'm going to play some other stuff from 1986. Here's It's the Limit. I was in Hard Times by myself. Don't tread on me. Face the facts. Do unto others and sign of the times. All in 10 minutes. So see you at the bottom of the hour. KGBM and KGBM.org. 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

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One more track left from Cro-Mags. Sign of the Times.

So if you know your New York hardcore, you know that the obvious sidestep from Cro-Mags would be the Bad Brains. But when I think of that last record, I think of this record because I bought it at the same time. This is a great band called Agnostic Front. It is their second full length. Cause for the Alarm. Cause for Alarm. This is the Eliminator. Keep it locked.

All right, now we're on the Fung Wah bus traveling up to Boston. 1986. Slapshot back on the map. Keep it locked.

0: All right,
1: Slapshot, back on the map. That song is Chip on My Shoulder from 1986. Used to take the tea up from my little burg. Little tiny mass. I can't say that. Anyway, moving right along. Let's go to Seattle, 1986. Accused. More fun than an open casket funeral. See you in 10 minutes, top of the hour.

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You're listening to The V Show. And me, your man, Cregan. What's up? I've been away for a bit. Getting some things off the ground. And one thing that had to go was that Wednesday time slot I had. So while we figured it out, thank you to Bob. He got somebody to switch with me, and now I am Tuesdays from 1 to 3.

First hour was brought to you by Whistle Pig Korean, 25 North Wilson, in the High Valley Mall. And that's what we were getting off the ground. Ross assisted me in getting a space in the back. And yeah, a new V shop was born. I got some collaborators this time. Got Bender, Skibbity, and Peter King to pitch in and rent rooms. And there's also a great vinyl shop called Wax Tyrant in there.

Bad Brains has been on my mind the last few days. They have been posting on their account that they never use. They said something's going down tomorrow. They posted a photo of what looks like a recent pic of all four of them. They are still alive, of course. This record was from 1988, Eye Against Eye, but I believe it is some 40th anniversary of that band, I imagine. Rock for Light or something. Maybe Quickness? Maybe that's what... No, that was like 87, 89. Oh, I'm lost. It was only 30-something years ago. Yeah, so let's get it to it. Hour 2. 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I'm just going to let this play for a while, because when is never an appropriate moment for some sort of Bad Brain song? And here we go, man. This is it, man. To their surprise, with time to fly. 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

maybe, maybe, maybe God will bless us to be one tomorrow. 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

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This is the V Show. Got 30 minutes left. I just played the first three songs off the Quickness record from Bad Brains. It was indeed 1989. Eye Against Eye, 1988. Yeah, the world was, who knows. And now it's even more, who knows. But I guess for this last half hour, let's go back to 1986. And let's get it on. Dag Nasty. Get out, you seat. Here it comes.

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0: In Bozeman.

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Freedom! He was chasing.

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0: 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Pine Creek Lodge in the Paradise Valley is a unique live music venue featuring shows Under the Stars and Among the Pines. 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The following shows are coming up at Pine Creek: Ben Musser on Wednesday, September 2nd, Willie Watson with Nathan Zander on Thursday the 3rd, Kyle Hunter on Friday the 4th, Tell Me Lies, a tribute to Fleetwood Mac with Quenby on Saturday the 5th, Right On Ramp on Wednesday, September 9th, The Kitchen Dwellers for 4 nights from Thursday the 10th through Sunday the 13th, and many more. You can find more information, schedules, and tickets at pinecreeklodgemontana.com. They hope to see you soon for some music between the pines.
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3: This is Human Capital, news and features of Montana government. I'm J.P. Pomnikowski. 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A research team of scientists at the UK's University of Nottingham have created a bio-inspired gel that can regenerate eroded tooth enamel and prevent future tooth decay. It's applied to teeth in the same way that dentists apply fluoride gel, but works by mimicking the proteins that guide enamel growth in developing teeth. Researcher Alvaro Mata said, "The technology has been designed with the clinician and patient in mind. It's safe, can be easily and rapidly applied, and it is scalable. The technology is versatile and can be translated into multiple types of products to help patients of all ages suffering from a variety of dental problems associated with loss of enamel and exposed dentine." Mata and his team hope to have a first product out next year. West Nile virus has been detected in Montana, prompting state and local health officials to urge residents to take extra precautions against mosquito bites. 2 mosquito pools in Roosevelt County tested positive for West Nile virus, an indication that virus activity is increasing in the state and raising the risk of human illness. The Montana Department of Public Health and Human Services said West Nile virus activity will likely spread across Montana, although so far, no West Nile virus infections have been reported in humans or horses. West Nile virus can cause illness in people after a bite from an infected Culex mosquito. Health officials said the increased risk of transmission to humans is expected to continue through October, or as long as mosquitoes remain active in the state. DPHHS vector-borne disease epidemiologist Devin Cozart said, West Nile virus symptoms span a wide spectrum, with many people experiencing prolonged flu-like fatigue and body aches, while others remain entirely asymptomatic. The risk of severe illness is a serious concern. Every year, some Montanans experience neurological complications that can cause permanent disability or death. We urge everyone to take steps to mitigate these risks by making mosquito bite prevention a daily habit. Currently, there is no vaccine for West Nile virus in humans, aside from supportive care. The Montana Department of Transportation is planning three different highway improvement projects for US 12 and 287 near Townsend. There have been more than 180 crashes on the two-lane highway in the project area since 2009, a concerning number, especially for people who live on that section of the highway. The US 12 and 287 corridor between Helena and Three Forks is a busy and dangerous road, with narrow lanes, small or no road shoulders, and high speeds, making turning off or onto the road sketchy. White crosses indicating deaths along the highway are numerous on the corridor. Montana Department of Transportation project engineer Brandon Jones said, "Our intention is to increase the capacity along the corridor as well as mitigate the recorded crashes along those segments of the corridor." Going north to south, the three projects each address narrow sections of road and dangerous intersections. The Winston Northwest project widens 5 miles of highway between Spokane Creek and Winston, where the road right now is a two-lane with small road shoulders, obstructed sight lines, and high speeds. The Beaver Creek project adds turn lanes at the Beaver Creek Road intersection and widens travel lanes and shoulders. The Silos South project widens another 5 miles between Silos Road and Cottonwood Campground. This project is funded by the state, costing around $50 million. Construction will start in 2030 at the earliest, following final designs and evaluations. Sections of the highway from Three Forks to Helena have been improved in recent years to 4 lanes with wider shoulders recently, mitigating some of the problems with passing, obstructed sight lines, and congested traffic areas, and easing the approaches to the bridge across the Missouri River at Tostin. This is J.P. 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
1: I'm Dr. Anthony Lizowitz, and this is Climate Connections. As the climate warms, faith leaders are helping protect their communities against the perils of rising temperatures.
2: In most faiths, there is a call to care for people who are in need. Through this work, we're helping people reframe what that need looks like in their communities. And right now, it looks like responding to extreme heat.
1: Michelle Lewis of Duke University is helping faith leaders in rural parts of the Carolinas learn how to support their communities during heat waves.
2: Faith communities historically have been willing to step up when no one else would. And they're still very trusted in rural communities.
1: So through sermons, liturgies, book studies, and other programs, faith leaders can share information about the dangers of heat and how to stay safe. To give them the tools they need to provide that education, Lewis and her colleagues at Duke have launched the Cooling Communities Network. It offers trainings, resources, and peer support, and it helps faith leaders identify opportunities to take action beyond education, for example, by opening as a cooling center. Some participants will also be selected to receive solar panels and battery storage, so if the grid goes down, they can still power up to run air conditioning and help those in need find relief. Climate Connections is produced by the Yale Center for Environmental Communication. 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

with concessions and what they viewed as heavy-handed anti-democratic rule by United Mine Worker President John L. Lewis, Illinois miners met to break decisively. Area miners were active in radical politics, and many supported currents within the socialist and communist movements. That July, Lewis opened the contract and agreed to a 20% pay cut. Tens of thousands of miners were furious and threw up picket lines at mines throughout central and southern Illinois. In Franklin County, striking miners were assaulted, shot, and beaten by special deputies and strike-breaking thugs. Many miners thought Lewis had had a hand in the violence against them. Two miners were killed and hundreds more injured. By September 1st, 273 delegates representing 40,000 miners resolved to break from the UMWA, form a new union, and plan immediate negotiations with coal operators. They drafted a constitution emphasizing rank-and-file industrial democracy. A women's auxiliary was established with Agnes Bernas Wick as its head. It imbued union solidarity and leadership qualities among non-mining women. An enraged Lewis charged dual unionism, but the new PMA alleged they represented 90% of Illinois miners. The split gave rise to the Illinois Mine Wars. Years of shootings, bombings, and assaults became almost commonplace as both unions struggled for power. The PMA soon faced internal fighting as conservatives attempted to wrest leadership from many of the founders. Though the union never dominated the industry, it continued to represent thousands of Illinois miners throughout the 20th century.

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1: It's time for Field Notes, brought to you by the Montana Natural History Center. I was enchanted with the yellow glacier lily the first time I saw it, a flash of bright yellow among the brown and gray mix of meadow grasses and shrubs just starting to bud. The flower, nodding its head to the ground, six petals upturned towards the sky, was graceful and lovely. It was early April, and I was following a trail along a high ridge in the Rattlesnake Wilderness when it captured my attention. I stepped off the trail and bent low to examine the solitary flower. The lily was delicate and slight, like bending arches, a contrast to the tall pines and dry grass that grew nearby. Its stamens pointed towards the ground, and the bright green leaves formed spears jutting out from its base. I wondered about the lily, wondered about its uses and purpose on this high spot in the Montana mountains. What I later found is that glacier lilies are ephemeral, living only 10 weeks between first emergence and leaf fall. A perennial herb, the flower is also known as the dogtooth violet, fawn lily, or avalanche lily, and is native to western North America from southern British Columbia to northern California and east to Alberta, Colorado, and Wyoming. It overwinters as a corm, lying dormant under the frozen ground, and emerges soon after the snow melts on sagebrush slopes. In Montana, glacier lilies also regenerate by dropping their seeds gradually and slowly as the wind or animals disturb the flowers. In turn, the seeds require 100 days of cold before they can germinate. Some individuals of the flower take 8 years to reach full reproductive maturity. Animals use the corms and seeds as a vital food source, as do human populations who have historically depended on the lily for both food and medicine. Native Canadians cherished the bulbs as a key component of their diet. The Blackfoot ate the corms fresh or with soup, and the dried bulbs of the glacier lily were a popular trade item between tribes. They can be eaten raw, like onions, but become sweeter and more pleasing to the tongue when roasted, boiled, or glazed. The leaves are edible as well, and the green seed pods taste like green beans when cooked. Before going out to find the lily, the eager forager should know that yellow glacier lilies are very sensitive to disturbance, and harvesting the corm will effectively kill the plant. Though native tribes practiced active management of the plant, the flower populations have been greatly reduced in areas, and it is better to leave collection to animals of the forest than to gather them for novel use in soups or barbecues. In fact, the bulb of the glacier lily is essential to the grizzly bear's diet in the spring. The bears will dig them up when other food is scarce, and the nutritional content of the bulb is at its highest. I think that overall, to me, glacier lilies set standards in beauty and cultural importance. Indeed, this charming flower is multifarious. They are the lights of spring, indicators of winter's end, symbols of nutrition, yellow images of patience and longevity, and for me, a new and solid representation of pure human enchantment. Today's Field Note was written by Melissa Mathewson. I'm Allison DeYoung for Field Notes, brought to you by the Montana Natural History Center, providing natural history education for schools and the public throughout Montana. You can find out about upcoming events and programs at the center by calling 406-327-0405 or visit us online at montananaturalist.org.

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1: This is Human Capital, news and features of Montana government. I'm J.P. Pomnikowski. Human Capital is a feature on Gallatin Valley Community Radio, KGVM Bozeman at 95.9 FM, and everywhere via streaming at kgvm.org. A research team of scientists at the UK's University of Nottingham have created a bio-inspired gel that can regenerate eroded tooth enamel and prevent future tooth decay. It's applied to teeth in the same way that dentists apply fluoride gel, but works by mimicking the proteins that guide enamel growth in developing teeth. Researcher Alvaro Mata said, "The technology has been designed with the clinician and patient in mind. It's safe, can be easily and rapidly applied, and it is scalable. The technology is versatile and can be translated into multiple types of products to help patients of all ages suffering from a variety of dental problems associated with loss of enamel and exposed dentine." Mata and his team hope to have a first product out next year. West Nile virus has been detected in Montana, prompting state and local health officials to urge residents to take extra precautions against mosquito bites. Two mosquito pools in Roosevelt County tested positive for West Nile virus, an indication that virus activity is increasing in the state and raising the risk of human illness. The Montana Department of Public Health and Human Services said West Nile virus activity will likely spread across Montana, although so far, no West Nile virus infections have been reported in humans or horses. West Nile virus can cause illness in people after a bite from an infected Culex mosquito. Health officials said the increased risk of transmission to humans is expected to continue through October, or as long as mosquitoes remain active in the state. DPHHS vector-borne disease epidemiologist Devin Cozart said, "West Nile virus symptoms span a wide spectrum, with many people experiencing prolonged flu-like fatigue and body aches, while others remain entirely asymptomatic. The risk of severe illness is a serious concern. Every year, some Montanans experience neurological complications that can cause permanent disability or death. We urge everyone to take steps to mitigate these risks by making mosquito bite prevention a daily habit. Currently, there is no vaccine for West Nile virus in humans, aside from supportive care." The Montana Department of Transportation is planning three different highway improvement projects for US 12 and 287 near Townsend. There have been more than 180 crashes on the two-lane highway in the project area since 2009, a concerning number, especially for people who live on that section of the highway. The US 12 and 287 corridor between Helena and Three Forks is a busy and dangerous road, with narrow lanes, small or no road shoulders, and high speeds, making turning off or onto the road sketchy. White crosses indicating deaths along the highway are numerous on the corridor. Montana Department of Transportation project engineer Brandon Jones said, "Our intention is to increase the capacity along the corridor as well as mitigate the recorded crashes along those segments of the corridor." Going north to south, the three projects each address narrow sections of road and dangerous intersections. The Winston Northwest project widens 5 miles of highway between Spokane Creek and Winston, where the road right now is a two-lane with small road shoulders, obstructed sight lines, and high speeds. The Beaver Creek project adds turn lanes at the Beaver Creek Road intersection and widens travel lanes and shoulders. The Silos South project widens another 5 miles between Silos Road and Cottonwood Campground. This project is funded by the state, costing around $50 million. Construction will start in 2030 at the earliest, following final designs and evaluations. Sections of the highway from Three Forks to Helena have been improved in recent years to 4 lanes with wider shoulders recently, mitigating some of the problems with passing, obstructed sight lines, and congested traffic areas, and easing the approaches to the bridge across the Missouri River at Tostin. This is J.P. 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
1: I'm Dr. Anthony Lizowitz, and this is Climate Connections. As the climate warms, faith leaders are helping protect their communities against the perils of rising temperatures.
2: In most faiths, there is a call to care for people who are in need. 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And right now, it looks like responding to extreme heat.
1: Michelle Lewis of Duke University is helping faith leaders in rural parts of the Carolinas learn how to support their communities during heat waves.
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1: So through sermons, liturgies, book studies, and other programs, faith leaders can share information about the dangers of heat and how to stay safe. To give them the tools they need to provide that education, Lewis and her colleagues at Duke have launched the Cooling Communities Network. It offers trainings, resources, and peer support, and it helps faith leaders identify opportunities to take action beyond education, for example, by opening as a cooling center. 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To learn more about climate change, visit climateconnections.org.

bed. He said, I'm leaving you, baby. 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I said, I can't make you stay if you want to go. But it's high time, baby, that you should know.

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Some women cry when they

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Hi, this is Bob Wall. I've been involved with Gallatin Valley Community Radio for several years now. Not from the start, but not too long after that. 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I think that's a great metaphor. 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We do need your help.

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2: I'm Rick Smith, and this is Labor History in Two.
3: On this day in labor history, the year was 1932. That was the day the Progressive Miners of America wrapped up their founding convention in Gillespie, Illinois. Fed up with concessions and what they viewed as heavy-handed anti-democratic rule by United Mine Worker President John L. Lewis, Illinois miners met to break decisively. Area miners were active in radical politics, and many supported currents within the socialist and communist movements. That July, Lewis opened the contract and agreed to a 20% pay cut. Tens of thousands of miners were furious and threw up picket lines at mines throughout central and southern Illinois. In Franklin County, striking miners were assaulted, shot, and beaten by special deputies and strike-breaking thugs. Many miners thought Lewis had had a hand in the violence against them. Two miners were killed and hundreds more injured. By September 1st, 273 delegates representing 40,000 miners resolved to break from the UMWA, form a new union, and plan immediate negotiations with coal operators. They drafted a constitution emphasizing rank-and-file industrial democracy. A women's auxiliary was established with Agnes Bernas Wick as its head. It imbued union solidarity and leadership qualities among non-mining women. An enraged Lewis charged dual unionism, but the new PMA alleged they represented 90% of Illinois miners. The split gave rise to the Illinois Mine Wars. Years of shootings, bombings, and assaults became almost commonplace as both unions struggled for power. The PMA soon faced internal fighting as conservatives attempted to wrest leadership from many of the founders. Though the union never dominated the industry, it continued to represent thousands of Illinois miners throughout the 20th century.

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1: It's time for Field Notes, brought to you by the Montana Natural History Center. On a recent trip to Chico Hot Springs, my husband and I put on our bathing suits in the chilly, concrete dressing rooms and walked barefoot and exposed across the icy walkways that many had walked before. The temperature was a frigid 5 below. We gripped the ice-covered railings of the large pool and submerged ourselves in the warm, welcome embrace of the 110-degree, mineral-rich water. The cold air over the hot pools was thick with fog. Before the warm water lulled us into a floating slumber, we jumped out into the ice-cold air, our bodies steaming, to freeze a little before returning to the comfort of the pool. I had never put much thought into everything that had to happen for us and our fellow soakers to enjoy this unique activity. How is the water heated? Where does it come from? Why do hot springs have such high mineral content? How long have people been soaking their bones in the healing waters? As I researched, I was surprised to learn that our state has 61 known hot springs, some private, some commercial, and some undeveloped, and they are mostly in western Montana. People and animals have known about and taken advantage of the benefits of hot springs since the Paleolithic period. Indigenous peoples have used the hot springs in Montana for centuries to bathe and soak, cook, and do laundry. Some tribes considered the warm waters sacred. After the indigenous peoples were pushed from their land, cowboys and settlers took over those spaces, and many of the hot spring sites were eventually converted into natatoriums and medical centers. Take a minute to look up the old Broadwater Natatorium in Helena. It was a spectacular building. Hot springs are also known as geothermal springs, and they are heated, well, geothermally. In Montana, this typically happens one of two ways. In western Montana, water from the surface of the earth or from aquifers seeps down into geologic faults, where it is heated in the depths of the crust. The less dense heated water then rises back to the surface through another fault and forms the hot spring. Since hot water dissolves minerals in higher quantities than average or cold temperature water, hot springs tend to have high mineral content. Hot springs are created a little bit differently in eastern Montana due to its unique geology. It is part of the Madison Group, a formation of carbonate rocks, mostly limestone, that extends across several states and at depths of up to a few thousand feet below the Earth's surface. Limestone is very porous, allowing rainwater to trickle down and reach the heated layers of the crust. Interesting side note, because the rock is soluble, it often turns into karst, a type of landscape where the water has eroded away the underlying rock and where caves often form. The Lewis and Clark Caverns are a well-known example of a cave formed in the Madison Group. On our drive back from Chico between Prey and Livingston, we noticed there seemed to be a lot of steam rising above the Yellowstone River. After a few days of hot spring soaking, naturally, everything looked like a potential relaxing winter dip. A quick search of the United States Geological Survey website told us that the water temperature was about 32.5 degrees that day, so jumping in would not have been wise. Turns out that what was happening was exactly what caused the fog over the pool at Chico, relatively warm water condensing in the colder air. I just didn't realize that it could happen over water that was a frigid 32.5 degrees. I think I'll stick to Montana's many hot springs for my soaking experiences. Today's field note was written in the Master Naturalist course at the Montana Natural History Center. I am Brianna Wentworth for Field Notes, brought to you by the Montana Natural History Center, providing natural history education for schools and the public throughout Montana. For information on upcoming events and programs at the center, call 406-327-0405 or visit our website at montananaturalist.org.

me keep you from the cold. She said thanks, but no thanks. So much more for me to see. She said she could not be happy

0: The following episode of Nocturnal Transmissions originally aired on KGVM Bozeman on Wednesday, August 12th, 2026 at 8 p.m.
1: Hello, hello, hello, and welcome into Nocturnal Transmissions. This is your host, DJ Chester. We have modern punk rock for you tonight. I have a playlist that I found that I'm going to share with all y'all tonight. I'll give you more information on Rudy Lopez, whose credit this playlist goes to, but it's a bunch of modern punk, and it includes someone that I went to high school with as a drummer in one of the bands, so I'm very excited. Welcome into KGVM 95.9. This is Nocturnal Transmissions, and here's Stir Crazy by This Is a Revolver.

Yes, oh yes, oh yes. I really like that song. That is called The March by Crisis Actor. Great, great, great new band that I have found. That is off of their album False Flag that came out in 2022. Welcome in, everybody. Good to see you all. And we have modern punk rock tonight. We started off that set list with This Is a Revolver. That is a band out of Los Angeles and their song Stir Crazy. That single came out in 2023, but they do have a new EP that I believe came out at the beginning of this year. Friend and alumni of Belgrade High School is the drummer in that band, so shout out to him. After that, we had Los Ojos Muertos with Agoraphobia. That song is so fast and so furious. I love every second of it, all 2 minutes and 6 seconds of it. That came out in 2024 off of their album Sick, Sad, Mad. We got a bunch more modern rock coming up for you tonight on Nocturnal Transmissions on KGVM 95.9. Up next, we have The Chats and Amelin the Sniffers. We'll have a little Australian section. How's that sound?

Woo-hoo-hoo-hoo-hoo-hoo-hoo. That is spicy, and I really like it. That was very good. That is Two Faced by Bootlicker. Wonderful, wonderful, wonderful kind of hardcore track there. That came out in 2021 off of their self-titled, I don't know if it's an EP or an album, but also called Bootlicker. That was Two Faced. Before that, we had Destroy Boys. They are also awesome. We had Duck Eat Duck World off of their 2018 album, Make Room. That was released on Epitaph, so that's not nothing. That's not nothing. And then to start off that set, we had Tijuana Knife Fight with Hack. That's off of Misery's Pet Project off of 2020. What a great name for an album. Misery's Pet Project. Gotta love that. Then, of course, we had our little Australian punk set in there with the Chats and Amelin the Sniffers. We had 6 Liter GTR by the Chats and Choices from Amelin the Sniffers. Choices was 2021, and the Chats is off of their Get Effed but Not Blurted Out album from 2022. And in between all that, man, punk rock, we get like 4 or 5 songs in, sometimes 6 before you even hear my voice again. But in the middle of all that, we had Lambrini Girls with Boys in the Band. That's off their You're Welcome EP from 2023. This is a absolutely killer, killer playlist. I will give you more information on the guy who made this playlist. I believe he's out of LA, probably at the top of the hour. But as for now, we're going to go with Kick the Youth. This is Suburban Downgrade.

us we were girls, and we talked just looking cry. They told us we were girls, so we claimed our female voice.

Yes. I liked all of that. There's a couple real lo-fi, real DIY stuff in that set there. It was very, very good. I liked that a lot. Let's see, that set we had Kick the Youth, Suburban Downgrade. We had Bootlicker, Two-Faced. Those are both from 2021. That Kick the Youth song, I really like that. Suburban Downgrade. That album is Keys to the City, if you like that. Then we had Gloss, GLOSS.

0: album Street Scenes, and I really, really enjoyed that one. That one, it reminded me of like old DIY punk shows in Montana back in the day. There's a band called Split the Difference. Maybe I'll find a track of theirs if it's still around. Well, it is the bottom of the hour here. It's a little past 8:30 in downtown Bozeman. 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This is community radio, and we are kept alive by our community. So let's hear from one of our underwriters, then we'll get back into some more modern punk rock.
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されてもった一人きり

Oh man, oh man, oh man. I am really, really liking all of this modern stuff. There's a little we had a little bit of crossover and some alt rock into some metal there as well. That was, oh my goodness, that was Retribution. That is Behind Enemy Lines. That is off their 2022 album Punk for Ukraine, Volume 4. And before that, we had Call of the Knife. That is by a band called Chain Whip. I, you know what? Sometimes I like a little metal in my punk, and that was it. Those last couple songs, I think Motorhead would be proud of. That is off of a 2023 unreleased album or EP. And of course, I had to throw in more of This Is a Revolver. They're one of my favorite LA bands right now. And that was Arrivederci to start off that set off of a single that came out in 2023. We're going to keep this set list going. What do we got coming up next? We got Civic, we got Death Lens, and we got Teen Mortgage in this set list. The song is called Nuclear Sun.

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1: 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You're listening to Nocturnal Transmissions. I am your host, DJ Chester, and we are playing a lot of modern punk rock tonight. We have had a wonderful, wonderful set list all the way from the beginning so far. That last little bunch there, we started with Nuclear Sun from Civic. Civic is a great band. That is actually 2018's album New Vietnam and some singles. We followed that up with Death Lens and their song Bombshell off of their 2017 album Beer Up Only Club. Then we had Teenage Mortgage with Such Is Life off of their 2021 singles collection, Such Is Life. Then, of course, we had Stiff Richards with Do It Right Now off of 2019's Dig. Again with the This Is a Revolver, Can You Tell I Like This Band? That was Enemy from 2023. Lots of girl-fronted bands in modern punk rock, and that is awesome. We got some Linda Lindas coming up and some Boudica, and both of those are also wonderful, wonderful bands. Right before the break here, we had The Thirsty Giants with Apathist off of 2024's Thirst and Misery, another great album title from these modern bands. I'm loving it. And that last track was Nervous with No Mercy off of 2023's Ruined. Coming up next, I think we got some Kid Terror. We got another track by Crisis Actor and Boudica. As promised, once again, you are listening to KGVM 95.9. Let's get back to the tracks.
2: Mr. Optimus.

All right, all right, all right. Another wonderful, wonderful, wonderful jam from these modern punk bands that we have been listening to all night so far. I've been your host, DJ Chester. This has been Nocturnal Transmissions, and we still got about 45 minutes of punk rock. I got probably at least another half hour of modern stuff, and I have a little surprise for you at the end that some of you real punk rockers, you real gatekeepers aren't going to like, but we're going to switch it up at the end. I'm going to leave it at that. That set list was kicked off by Kid Terror. That song was Pessimist Optimist, the red one. That's off of 2023. Then we followed that up with Crisis Actor and Burning Up off of that False Flag album, which is absolutely killer. Love Crisis Actor. 2022 that came out. We got a little Boudica in there, Love Boudica. That was off of their 2023 single, Let Them. And that last track was kind of like post-hardcore almost. That was killer. That was Commodity with Homes Lead to Highways. That was a single from 2023. We're going to rock into, I think, some Dark Thoughts right now. Then we got Head War and The Unfit, followed by Alien Boys and a bunch more. This song is called Identity Crisis.

Absolutely. Yes, yes, yes. Amazing. Amazing. I love that track. That track absolutely rules. That is Deliberate by the band Alien Boys. That is, oh my gosh, the riffiness of those guitars. Man, talk about playing a bunch of 16th notes. That is, again, the Alien Boys. That was off of 2023's The Weight of It All. Before that, we had Caged Rats and Hamster Wheels that was The Unfit with Caged Rats and Hamster Wheels off of their 2020 self-titled album, The Unfit. And to start off that set, we had Dark Thoughts with Identity Crisis. That's off their self-titled from 2016. You know what? That's still within a decade. I'm still calling that modern punk. That's in the modern era. That's the modern era of punk. We're going with that. And in the middle of all that, we had Head War with Sheep. That is a single from 2023. If you like a lot of these tracks and you're wondering, man, I'm never going to remember all these bands, or there's a bunch of new bands I'm hearing for the first time tonight, just head on over to spinatron.com/KGVM, and you can find this set list there and all of the previous set lists that I've played for Nocturnal Transmissions. It is mostly punk rock. There are some alt-rock playlists. There are some emo playlists. But mostly, it is punk rock. Another little short announcement. This is my third-to-last time DJing. There will be no more DJ Chester coming in September. The kids are going back to school, and life is getting busy again. But you can probably find me back here next summer. I might fill in every now and then if they need a DJ on the spot. But this has been a killer summer of playing tunes for y'all. And you know what? I'm going to spend the off time putting together a bunch of new punk rock and alt rock and emo playlists for next summer. Maybe we'll do this. Maybe it'll be a tradition. Let's see. We got about 35 more minutes, and I got a bunch more music. We're going to play this song here. This is Troglodyte by the Viagra Boys. This is off of their 2022 album, Cave World. It is very, very good. I like it a lot, and I like the sentiment of, you ain't no human, you're a troglodyte.

0: All right. Of course, that was Bomb the Music Industry. That is, that was Bomb the Music Industry. That is Jeff Rosenstock's first band. And I think that song came out somewhere in the 2010s. Yes, that was 2011. That was Everybody That You Love. And if you like that, I highly, highly recommend you check out Jeff Rosenstock. Jeff Rosenstock absolutely rules. And before that, we had Viagra Boys with Troglodyte. This is Community Radio. This is KGVM 95.9. And the reason it is Community Radio is because it is brought to you by the communities. We are volunteer DJs, and we are supported by our wonderful, wonderful underwriters. And speaking of which, let's hear from one of those underwriters right meow.
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0: All right. Amazing, amazing. That was a little double set there we had from Consensus Madness. Really, really like that band. That's actually the most recent band on our modern punk playlist we got going on tonight. Again, that was Consensus Madness. That track was Go to War, and the track before that was Attention. And both of those are off of 2026's Endeavors. They are a killer, killer band, giving me some Linda Linda's vibes. Before Consensus Madness, we had Destroy Boys with Crybaby. Destroy Boys is another one of those bands that I absolutely, absolutely fell in love with from the first track I heard. That song, Crybaby, was off of 2018's Make Room, off of Epitaph. And speaking of Epitaph, we started that set list with the Linda Lindas with Racist Sexist Boy off of their 2022 album, Growing Up. And I don't know if you noticed, but I did sneak in a 1999 track by High Standard called Stay Gold. But I think it was well worth it. I think 99 counts as modern punk rock. You can argue with me if you want. That is the end of the modern punk playlist, but we got 15 more minutes, so stick around after we hear from our wonderful underwriters. Thank you, Bozeman Magazine, for keeping KGVM on the air. 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

All right, y'all, it's been Nocturnal Transmissions on KGBM 95.9. It has been a wonderful time hanging out with you all on KGBM 95.9. 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I've been your host, DJ Chester. This has been Nocturnal Transmissions. We'll catch you next Wednesday at 10 o'clock Eastern, 8 p.m. Bozeman time for more punk rock and alt rock. 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

0: Biden, this is Democracy Now!
1: What we are demanding is that the rental market be regulated because rents are unaffordable and people simply cannot afford them. There are abuses taking place that can leave vulnerable people out on the street, such as Mari Carmen, an 87-year-old woman with a disability who has no alternative housing after living in her home for 70 years.
0: In Madrid, Spain, a protest encampment is growing following the forcible eviction of 87-year-old Mari Carmen. Demonstrations over housing are spreading across Spain. We'll speak to a member of the Madrid Tenants Union and a member of the Spanish Parliament. Then, as we broadcast in London, we look at a new Channel 4 documentary, Britain's Gaza Secrets Exposed.
2: If there is even a question, whether domestically or internationally, that a state that you are selling arms to might be conducting a genocide, then the time to be discussing whether they might be in breach of IHL is way gone.
0: We'll speak to the documentary's executive producer, Ben DePere. He also made the documentary Gaza, Doctors Under Attack, which the BBC refused to air. Channel 4 picked it up and it won a BAFTA, the British equivalent of the Oscars. Then longtime national security reporter Sharon Weinberg, author of Valley of Death, How Big Tech is Fueling the Future of War.
3: Unlike during the Cold War, when the government paid for and owned the underlying technology for weapons, we now have billionaire-funded companies, venture-funded companies that are developing weapons with their own money, which means they own and control technologies that were once the preserve of governments.
0: And we will ask Sharon Weinberger about her Wall Street Journal piece, The Hidden Debt Apple Owes to the CIA. All that and more coming up. Welcome to Democracy Now!, democracynow.org, The War and Peace Report. I'm Amy Goodman. Today we're broadcasting from London. Police in southern England have arrested five men on suspicion of terrorism after they allegedly approached a military base carrying explosives. The men were arrested after a farmer called police to report three vans blocking her driveway near the Royal Air Force's RAF's Fairford base and, quote, a large group of hooded and masked men, unquote, who ran away when she spotted them. Dozens of people were evacuated from nearby homes as a bomb squad deployed robots to search the vehicles. In a statement, counterterrorism police said all five men are British nationals in their 20s and from London. It's not clear whether others were involved in a plot to attack the base, and a motive remains unknown. The UK has allowed US bombers to launch long-range strikes on Iran from RAF Fairford since March 1st, a day after President Trump ordered the US to join Israel in its war on Iran. At their summit in Washington, D.C. last week, President Trump asked Chinese President Xi Jinping if he would like to buy US-made weapons. That's according to David Perdue, the US ambassador to China, speaking to Fox News Sunday.
4: We sell arms to other people around the world. He actually asked President Xi would he like to buy some at one point.
0: In a statement to the New York Times, the State Department said, quote, U.S. law prohibits arms sales to China and there's no offer or plan to sell arms to China, unquote. The White House Friday night blocked CNN from Air Force One, preventing the network from covering President Trump on a Saturday trip to Tennessee. The four other major television networks, NBC, Fox News, CBS, and ABC, agreed to resume their pool coverage of President Trump Sunday, even though the White House continued to block CNN from participating in the pool. This comes after President Trump banned MS Now, CNN, and Politico from the White House earlier this month. Soon after, a Trump-appointed federal judge ordered the White House to reinstate the outlets for 2 weeks. OpenAI's artificial intelligence reportedly went rogue and meddled with the websites for the Education Department, the Commerce Department, and the Securities and Exchange Commission this summer without the company's knowledge. This comes as OpenAI, Anthropic, and security researchers are investigating tens of thousands of incidents in which their frontier models took steps that outside evaluators would consider problematic. That's according to Axios, which reported Saturday the massive number of incidents dwarfs the dozens of previously reported cases of frontier AI models escaping containment and hijacking websites. In an interview that aired Sunday on Meet the Press, Microsoft co-founder Bill Gates called on lawmakers to regulate AI.
5: AI is certainly powerful enough to drive events that, you know, cause a billion deaths.
0: In Yemen, the Houthi-run health ministry said 7 people were killed in airstrikes and 40 injured, including children in Taiz province on Sunday. Yemen's government said its forces had targeted a Houthi military camp and vehicles in the area. According to the World Health Organization, nearly 700 people have been killed in Yemen since fighting escalated last month. Government forces are attempting to reverse recent Houthi advances along the Red Sea coast. The Palestinian death toll from Israel's war on Gaza has surpassed 74,000. That's according to Gaza's health ministry. Since the so-called ceasefire last October, 1,145 Palestinians have been killed in Israeli attacks. On Sunday, 2 Palestinians were killed in an Israeli airstrike on downtown Gaza City. Here in the UK, Foreign Minister Ed Miliband has called the actions of the Israeli government to, quote, stain on the conscience of the world. Miliband drew a standing ovation for his comments as he addressed the Labour conference in Liverpool earlier today.
6: And I want to say to the millions of people in this country and indeed elsewhere, who have been moved and outraged by the plight of the Palestinian people, we hear you. You were right. We call out ethnic cleansing by the settler terrorists in the West Bank. We call out the evidence of war crimes in Gaza. We call out Israel's illegal occupation of Palestine. And we match words with action. We will ban the import of goods from illegal settlements. We will disrupt the supply lines of British finance, British construction, and British services for illegal settlements. And when it comes to the attempt to destroy the two-state solution, this party, this movement, this government says, we will not let you succeed.
0: The UK Foreign Minister Miliband's speech came a day after police arrested more than 50 protesters outside the Labour Party conference in Liverpool, with demonstrators nonviolently urging support for the banned direct action group Palestine Action. Among them was Robert Del Naya, frontman of the British hip-hop group Massive Attack. They were arrested for holding homemade banners reading, "I oppose genocide, I support Palestine action," unquote. In the Democratic Republic of Congo, the number of confirmed Ebola cases has topped 8,000 for the first time. This comes as the World Health Organization confirmed that the virus has spread to 2 additional regions of the northern DRC. This is the Director General of the World Health Organization, Tedros Adhanom Ghebreyesus.
7: Then there is no also incentive for people to come forward because there is no vaccine, there is no treatment. But there are now advances in trials also, vaccine and treatment. Without incentive, it is very difficult to attract people to the centers because, okay, why would I come? You isolate me and then I die alone.
0: The U.S. Supreme Court will allow the Trump administration to roll out a large database of sensitive personal data, including citizenship status and social security numbers, that states can use to identify ineligible voters. In a dissent to the court's unsigned emergency ruling Friday, Justice Ketanji Brown Jackson wrote, quote, The harm caused by burdening or disenfranchising even a few lawful voters outweighs the non-existent harm the government experiences when it's prevented from taking an action that it likely lacks the authority to take, unquote. States can use the database on a voluntary basis. Current law also prevents states from purging voters from their rolls within 90 days of an election. In Chicago, the former lead prosecutor assigned to a high-profile case against six anti-ICE activists has resigned in protest, accusing the Trump administration of ignoring her legal advice as it pushed unwarranted felony charges. In a scathing resignation letter obtained by the Chicago Tribune, the prosecutor, Sherry Mecklenburg, accuses U.S. Attorney Andrew Boutros of threatening to discipline or fire her if she attempts to defend herself against misconduct allegations. She writes, quote, "You sent an office-wide email laying out responsibility at my feet for a felony prosecution that you personally directed over my objection that the case was better suited to misdemeanor charges," she said. The Broadview Six were indicted for protesting outside an ICE jail last year during President Trump's immigration crackdown known as Operation Midway Blitz. They faced felony charges for allegedly blocking an ICE vehicle with a maximum sentence of 6 years in prison. The case was eventually thrown out by a U.S. district judge who cited gross misconduct by prosecutors during grand jury proceedings. A federal judge in New York has issued a permanent injunction condemning the dreadful, quote-unquote, treatment of immigrants detained at the ICE jail at 26 Federal Plaza. The order prohibits ICE from indefinitely detaining people in overcrowded holding cells, saying detainees often had to sleep standing. It also requires ICE provide adequate medical care, sanitation and hygiene, proper meals, as well as free and unmonitored phone calls to lawyers and access to counsel. U.S. District Judge Lewis Kaplan said in the ruling, ICE imposed inhumane conditions, quote, to inflict punishment on detainees and induce them to self-deport, unquote. This comes as ICE arrests soared to record highs this summer, with more than 50,000 immigrants detained in August alone. Meanwhile, Amnesty International has called on ICE to be abolished and widespread human rights amidst widespread human rights violations. And in Ukraine, a guided Russian aerial bomb injured 22 people, including children, striking an apartment building in Kharkiv. This is a resident of the damaged apartment building.
8: Glass scattered and a column of smoke began to rise. The children were asleep in the other room. My husband and I realized there was glass everywhere and doors, so somehow we managed to squeeze through. We grabbed the children and got out of the apartment. Thank God the door hadn't jammed.
0: And those are some of the headlines. This is Democracy Now!, democracynow.org, the War and Peace Report. I'm Amy Goodman. Today we're broadcasting from London. Tomorrow, Copenhagen, and the rest of the week from Berlin. But we're turning now to the Spanish capital of Madrid. A protest encampment over the cost of housing and housing instability has entered its third day as over 600 residents are now camped in front of the regional government headquarters at the Puerta del Sol Plaza to demand new protections for tenants. Tens of thousands of people marched in the streets of Madrid Saturday. Demonstrations are also occurring across Spain. Protests began Wednesday over the eviction of 87-year-old Maria del Carmen Abascal Martin, referred to just as Mari Carmen, who was forcibly removed from her home of more than 70 years after an investment fund bought her apartment building and more than tripled or more her rent. Police broke down the door of her home and removed Mari Carmen, who is 87 years old, on a stretcher as hundreds of supporters gathered outside. She later released a video message to supporters from her hospital bed.
9: I have not been able to defend my home, but I have fought so others can learn to fight for theirs. My home has been my life, and now I have to leave it behind. But that doesn't mean I'm not going to keep fighting.
0: Protesters camped in tents with sleeping bags in the Puerta del Sol Plaza say they won't leave unless meaningful government action is taken.
1: What we are demanding is that the rental market be regulated because rents are unaffordable and people simply cannot afford them. There are abuses taking place that can leave vulnerable people out on the street, such as Mari Carmen, an 87-year-old woman with a disability who has no alternative housing after living in her home for 70 years.
10: We are going to stay here until things change. There is talk of a decree on Tuesday, and we will remain here until measures that we consider sufficient are adopted.
11: We are protesting so that we could claim and so the government listens to us, listens to a society that is tired of speculation, tired of corruption, and tired of a system that sidelines the vast majority of the population. This is why we are here.
0: For more, we go to Madrid, Spain, where we're joined by two guests. Sabina Carao is the spokesperson for the Sindicato de Equilinas, the Madrid Tenants Union. And Tesh Sidi is a member of the Spanish Parliament, member of the progressive coalition SUMAR. She's vice chair of the Committee on Economy and Digital Transformation. She is also the first Sahrawi to serve in the Spanish Parliament from Western Sahara as an advocate for Sahrawi rights. We welcome you both to Democracy Now! Let's begin with Sabina in Madrid, your spokesperson for the Madrid Tenants Union. Can you explain to a global audience what has taken place, the significance of the eviction of Mari Carmen, the 87-year-old tenant who was taken directly to the hospital?
12: Yes, first of all, hello, everyone. Well, what happened on Wednesday with Mari Carmen is something that has been building up for years, not only for Mari Carmen, but for a lot of people, but particularly for Mari Carmen. This is her eviction did not begin on Wednesday. It began 7 years ago when she received the formal notice that she had to leave her home if she didn't want to pay or could pay that the rent price of almost three times what she was paying at the moment. So there are generations of people here that feel that from the institutions, they're not receiving any solution to any of their problems. For something, a problem such a basic problem as having a roof under which to live. So right now, what we have is a lot of furious people, enraged people that are demanding from the government and from the public institutions that they give us some sort of solution, and we're also demanding certain specific measures that will be discussed tomorrow in the Council of Ministers.
0: Can you explain who the people are in the streets? It's a reminder, it seems, of the ignidados, the indignant who took to the streets so many years ago. And talk about the Spanish government's response, Sabina.
12: Yeah, well, a lot of people are comparing what happened on Saturday night to 15M, which was something that happened 15 years ago, where another group of people, a lot of people during many days, camped out in Sol. This is somewhat different. I mean, the place is the same one, but this is something that we have promoted, not only the Tenants Union of Madrid, but also different organizations. A very basic difference here is that we have a specific goal, which is we want to change the whole model of housing in Spain. We have what we have called the Mari Carmen Decree, which is exactly what's going to be discussed tomorrow in the Council of Ministers. But it doesn't end with this. We want to change the whole system. And if you go to Sol, you will find that there is not only the Tenants Union, there are people from Greenpeace, there are a lot of students that have organized, the whole education union also. I think that this is not only about housing. This has put under discussion a lot of things that also raise a very democratic issue, because people are were starting to like fight against us. And instead of looking up to see who are the people that are in the power that are condemning us to this situation that we are going through.
0: I don't know if I've answered. Where will Mari Carmen go now?
12: Well, she doesn't have an alternative. Right now, she's still in hospital. There are a lot of health issues that need to be addressed before she can leave the hospital. And we're fighting for that also because she doesn't have an alternative. She doesn't have where to go. Mm.
0: Tesh Sidi, you're a member of the Spanish Parliament. You were a vice chair of the Committee on Economy and Digital Transformation. If you can talk about the government's response right now, what the Spanish Parliament is doing, and of course, this goes way beyond Mari Carmen. It goes to the whole issue of affordability in Spain, one, to say the least, we are dealing with in the United States as well.
13: First of all, thank you for having me. I think the colleague from the Sindicato de Inquilinos explained it very well. I think it's a crisis in all our system and in our model, because in 8 years we have been in this progressive coalition, but our power is not enough to make this change. We need our bigger the coalition. In this case, we are with socialists, so we need socialists to be more fighter for this, to put the agenda of housing and the right to have a house and to the right to have an achievable rent is something we are fighting inside the government to have it and to achieve it. We know that the Mari Carmen case is the case of so many families, and every one of us, especially the class work, is every day closer to be Mari Carmen than to have any house. So that is the big problem. And a lot of people, especially the regional governments, they are still talking about that this is a generation issue, this is a fight between generation, and what we can see in Seoul is a lot of anger, and we have to hold this anger, and this anger is against the regional government, but as well against our government. So we have to hold on this, to work on this. We still work in this Mari Carmen decree and in the council, but we need to fight this model. This model is working class, normal people against very, very rich company who find in housing and find in a right of having this a house or on a right, they have find an investment and very, very, very easy, like in Madrid, but in all Spain, our model is really connected to tourism, really connected to having and buying a house to make a speculation. So people is saying it's enough, it's enough. So we are working really hard to find at least a Mari Carmen decree is very a small step, but we know we need to fight more and we need to fight inside the government. It's too late, in my point of view. We've been fighting, we put this decree, it's the second time we bring it to the parliament, but we know that in the parliament we have as well the right and extreme right parties that they don't want to help people, they don't want to fight against investment companies. They just want to open the doors to all these big companies. And this issue is not only happening in Spain, it's all around Europe, it's all around the US, because what we are fighting is the right to have an affordable life. So that is the issue, and I've been yesterday on the protest, but I think we need to work more and more as a member of the government.
0: And how does the government, for a global audience, if you can explain, Sumar, your junior partner with the governing party, with Pedro Sanchez's party, how do you protect the elderly and the lifting of the moratorium on evictions that took place after the pandemic?
13: In 2026, in the pandemic as well, I mean, we've been in coalition on the government the last 8 years. The last government, we achieved the first step, that is a law about housing and the right to housing, to have a house. This is in our constitution. This is the first of all. But that law is not enough, because that law in Spain, we are kind of semi-federal state. So to apply that law, we need the regions, that we need Madrid, we need Catalonia, we need all our nations to make it real, do you know? So that is the huge problem we find when we make any law or we make any step, we find the fight between the socialism and the right-wing or extreme right-wing parties. But we need to hold with that. We need to work on that. And politics is talking, is dialogue, and to find a way to solve people's problems. So we are in that way, to solve people's problems, even if it's the first step, but we need to go farther and farther against this system who is killing our people, is killing generation and is putting people out of their houses, their memories. Mari Carmen could be a grandma of any of us. I mean, like, she's a symbol of this crisis, but there are a lot of families every day are evacuated from their houses, from their memories, from their neighborhoods. But we put this problem in during the COVID, and we brought it as well in February of this year. But right and extreme right parties, they like just put it down. They didn't vote it in favor of people. So we are fighting that. But I think Mari Carmen is in a point of it. Like, sorry, I can't.
0: Tesh Sidi, we're about to wrap up, but I wanted to ask you a question. As the only Sahrawi member of the Spanish Parliament, the Prime Minister, Pedro Sanchez, takes pride in being one of the most progressive world leaders when it comes to Palestine. However, when it comes to another occupation, Morocco-occupied Western Sahara, a former Spanish colony where you and your family are originally from, he's joined President Trump and Israeli Prime Minister Netanyahu in support of Morocco's so-called autonomy plan to make the occupation permanent. In this last minute we have, what is your response?
13: This is an exactly perfect example of how is the hypocrisy of socialism, I mean, especially of this government, when it's related to Western Sahara or related to housing. The propaganda and the marketing they have around is that they are quite progressive people, but the people who hold with them and hold the government and support the government, we know that is not enough. So the change of our like commitment, because we are as well the colonial state, Spain is the colonial state of Western Sahara, we have so much responsibility of what happens to Sahrawi people, and especially people like me who was born in a refugee camp. And one of my the commitment why I take a step from software engineering and move to politics is because of that change, because 2021, because I felt like a Spanish person and as well a Sahrawi person needs to be more committed of on politics to change and to have a voice. And I'm very glad to do that step, because since I'm here, in the latest week, we achieved the first law in 50 years that, first of all, recognized that Spain has were like and colonized Western Sahara. And I don't know if you know, but Sahrawi people who were born under colonialism, they lost their Spanish IDs, their Spanish nationality. They took them from them. So we do with this law, we give it back, but the most important is the not giving Sahrawi people the nationality back. The most important thing is memory, is that we made a little bit of justice and we put Sahrawi on media and on the table. And I know as the housing problem, this is only the first step on recognizing Sahrawi self-determination.
0: Tesh Sidi, I want to thank you for being with us, member of the Spanish Parliament, with Sumar, the junior partner with the Spanish government, also the only Sahrawi in the Spanish Parliament, and Sabina Carao, spokesperson for the Madrid Tenants Union, both speaking to us from Madrid, Spain. Coming up, Britain's Gaza secrets exposed. Stay with us.

0: Shiel Shiel, Keri Keri, performed by the NYC Palestinian Youth Choir. This is Democracy Now!, democracynow.org. I'm Amy Goodman. The British Labour Party is holding its annual conference in Liverpool. This is British Foreign Minister Ed Miliband speaking earlier today.
1: And I want to say to the millions of people in this country, and indeed elsewhere, who have been moved and outraged by the plight of the Palestinian people, we hear you. You were right. We call out ethnic cleansing by the settler terrorists in the West Bank. We call out the evidence of war crimes in Gaza. We call out Israel's illegal occupation of Palestine. And we match words with action. We will ban the import of goods from illegal settlements. We will disrupt the supply lines of British finance, British construction, and British services for illegal settlements. And when it comes to the attempt to destroy the two-state solution, this party, this movement, this government says, we will not let you succeed.
0: That's the British Foreign Minister, Ed Miliband, speaking to the Labour Party conference in Liverpool earlier today. He spoke a day after police arrested more than 50 protesters outside the conference for holding signs reading, I oppose genocide, I support Palestine action. Under UK law, Palestine Action is proscribed or banned as a terrorist organization. Well, we turn now to Britain's Gaza Secrets Exposed. That's the name of a documentary that aired Thursday night on Channel 4. Examining how the British government responded to Israel's war on Gaza. It's based in part on unpublished internal government documents. This excerpt looks at the role of David Cameron, Britain's former Conservative Prime Minister.
2: In January 2024, David Cameron was questioned about the government's response to the crisis by the Foreign Affairs Committee. By this point, over 23,000 Palestinians had been killed, and Israel had blockaded Gaza for 3 months.
3: If Israel have the power to turn the water back on that they turned off, surely that is a flagrant breach of international humanitarian law.
4: Well, I'm not a lawyer.
5: Absolutely.
4: My view is they ought to switch it on because the north of Gaza, the conflict is now effectively over there. And so
5: you've never had a piece of paper put in front of you by a Foreign Office lawyer that says that Israel is in breach of its international humanitarian commitments under international humanitarian law?
4: Look, the reason for not answering this question, I can't recall every single bit of paper that's been put in front of me. I look at everything. I mean, of course, there are lots of things that have happened where you think, well, surely that was something that shouldn't have happened. And so I don't want to answer that question.
2: Now dispatches can reveal what legal advice David Cameron had received. Only a month before giving evidence in Parliament, he'd been sent two separate assessments concluding that Israel's blockade of Gaza was a possible breach of international humanitarian law. An email confirms he carefully considered all the information in one of them.
3: Have you been made aware or seen any evidence or have reasonable grounds to believe that Israel has breached international
4: law? I've seen lots of things that have been deeply concerning.
3: Have you received legal advice?
2: David Cameron evaded those questions 10 times.
0: The documentary Britain's Gaza Secrets Exposed also features former British Foreign Office official Mark Smith, who resigned in protest over arms sales to Israel. These are his words in his own voice, though he's portrayed on screen by an actor.
6: We've all seen the aerial footage of entire neighborhoods literally flattened to the ground. They've destroyed the vast majority of all residential buildings in Gaza. I've never seen anything like it in my career, in my life.

0: being on the team and having access to the assessments being made, I could see on the news in broad daylight with the naked eye the most appalling attacks taking place on a daily basis. Almost every single school and almost every single hospital in Gaza has been damaged or destroyed. How are we justifying our arms exports? If there is even a question, whether domestically or internationally, that a state that you are selling arms to might be conducting a genocide, then the time to be discussing whether they might be in breach of IHL is way gone.
1: That's British Foreign Office official Mark Smith, who resigned over Britain's policy towards Israel. We're joined now by Ben DePere, executive producer of Britain's Gaza Secrets Exposed. He's produced four films on Gaza since October 7th, including Gaza Doctors Under Attack. The BBC refused to air that film last year. Channel 4 picked it up, and it then won a BAFTA, the British equivalent of the Oscars. Ben DePere served as editor of Channel 4 News for 10 years. We thank you so much for being with us, Ben. Talk about this piece that came out, this documentary, on Thursday night, and what are these Gaza secrets, where you got them?
2: Well, it's extraordinary to hear Ed Miliband today at the Labour Party conference rewriting UK policy. I heard just now that you played the clip that he's calling what happened in Gaza possible war crimes or war crimes even. And that is a long way forward from where his predecessor was and where this government has been and the previous government. Our film focused on the process by which the Foreign Office, our government, assesses Israel's conduct, its military behavior in Gaza. Because not only are they an ally of the United Kingdom, but we also sell them weapons. And we are the signatory of a number of international treaties, including the Genocide Convention, which means if there is even a risk of a genocide taking place, you are meant to take action as a fellow country under that Genocide Convention. You're meant to stop the genocide, not aid it, not sell weapons. We're also signatories of the Arms Treaty, which is you do not sell arms to a country that may be committing war crimes. And when we got these documents from inside the Foreign Office, they were the assessments written by a team who were watching hundreds of videos, the sort of videos that you and I watched on our phones, that the whole world watched on their phones, of civilians being killed, schools being bombed, hospitals like our last film being attacked, the whole health system taken out, journalists being killed, over 200 of them, obviously 74,000 people have now been killed in Gaza, but 21,000 of them are children. So in its scale, there's not been a bombing campaign like it this century. So we were looking at how our country, which prides itself on having an ethical foreign policy and as being one of the supporting members of the United Nations on human rights, was able to keep selling arms. And basically what we found was a doctored process where assessments were coming to ministers that were saying these are possible war crimes, but fairly neutral. And then the ministers were saying, we don't see any cause concern here. Certainly David Cameron said that. We can keep signing them off. And even as he was, publicly saying, we are going to take tough action against what Israel's doing, privately they were signing off these weapons sales licenses so that we continue selling arms to Israel.
1: Sometimes on the same day.
2: Yes. There was one a bombing of the World Central Kitchen, in which six aid workers were killed. Three of them were British, and that was on the 1st of April. On the 2nd of April, David Cameron came out demanding that the Israelis take action. They do a proper investigation. And on the 3rd of April, he was signing the latest weapons sales license so that we could continue selling them weapons. It's quite extraordinary. The level of duplicity that was going on in order for us to keep selling Israel arms.
1: I want to go to a clip that's related to the bombing of the

0: old central kitchen. This is from Britain's Gaza Secrets. It focuses on that attack where world central kitchen workers in Gaza were killed. It was seven of them in April 2024.
1: Neil and Trish Henderson's son, James, had served in the Royal Marines in Afghanistan. From February 2024, he was working for World Central Kitchen, a charity delivering food to civilians in Gaza.
2: We see what was happening in Gaza, but you think if they're doing humanitarian work, then they're going to be safe. Yeah, they should be safe.
3: They should have been safe. They should have been safe.
2: Yeah, he wasn't out there fighting a war. He was out there trying to help people.
1: James entered Gaza just before famine was declared by the UN. As a security advisor, he was responsible for the team's safety along routes coordinated with the IDF.
3: So no matter where you go, all you can hear is drones all the time.
2: When I finished on the phone to you, he said, I'm going to go up and put some more World Central Kitchen stickers on the roof. And that was the last time I spoke to him.
1: On the 1st of April, James and two other British veterans, John Anthony Chapman and James Kirby, were driving in an aid convoy. At 11 p.m, an Israeli drone fired on them. Seven aid workers were killed, including the three Brits.
3: I can always remember Trish just crying out to me, it's Jim, you know, and then you realise, you know, that he was one of the seven. That whole day is just a blur, really, in that sense, just...
1: Killings of the aid workers in the World Central Kitchen strike triggered an international outcry.
4: The devastating Israeli airstrikes that killed World Central Kitchen personnel yesterday bring the number of aid workers killed in this conflict to 196, including more than 175 members of our own UN staff. This is unconscionable, but it is an inevitable result of the way the war is being conducted.
5: I welcome what the Israeli foreign minister said yesterday to me about a full, urgent and transparent inquiry into how this dreadful event was allowed to happen. And we want to see that happen very, very quickly.
1: But that same day, Cameron was publicly demanding answers from the Israelis. Behind closed doors, he signed off the latest approval of weapons exports to Israel without waiting for Israel's investigation to be completed. This was just 2 days after the drone strike. This letter outlines his decision, which was based on the fifth IHL assessment. The Foreign Secretary does not recommend the suspension of any extant export licenses to Israel.
0: That's a clip from the documentary Britain's Gaza Secrets that just aired on Channel 4. Even the case of the killing of five-year-old Hind Rajab and her family, the British office concluded there was insufficient evidence to show there had been a breach of what's called IHL, International Humanitarian Law. Finally, on this, before we go to your previous documentary, Ben, where you got a lot of the documents that you base Britain's Gaza Secrets?
6: There was a court case taken by Al-Haq through an organization called GLAN, where they were trying to stop the UK government selling arms to Israel. And so in that, there was disclosure of the assessments that were being made. And we managed to get hold of these because they're court documents, but we happened to be the only people who had actually bothered looking through them in any detail journalistically.
0: And we only have a minute left, but I want to go to your recent film on Gaza that you produced, Gaza Doctors Under Fire. The BBC pulling the film weeks before its scheduled broadcast. Channel 4 aired it instead. It then won a BAFTA during the award ceremony. You and your colleague, the correspondent on the piece, Ramita Navai, blasted the BBC.
7: We refuse to be silenced and censored, and we thank you. Thank you. And we thank Channel 4 for showing this film.
8: We also want to dedicate this award to Jabba Badwin and Osama Al-Ashi, the two journalists on the ground who made this film for us. They did so amongst a killing spree that killed over 250 of their colleagues, journalists in Gaza. So I'd like a round of applause for them, please. And finally, just a question to the BBC. Given that you dropped our film, will you drop us from the BAFTA screening later tonight? Thank you. Bye.
0: So that's Ben DePere and Ramita Navai at the BAFTA ceremony, their acceptance speech. Ben, did the BBC air your speeches when they ran just within the next hours?
6: They did. They did, actually. And they were very fair to us. They showed our clips of the criticism of them. They came under huge pressure, especially from the government here over Gaza. The BBC is a brilliant journalistic organization. They caved in a little bit during the first year and a half of the Gaza war, and they became under, I would say, unacceptable government pressure, and they didn't perhaps react in the way they should. But I see positive signs now, especially that our own government is now criticizing Israel openly and taking a very firm stance, or a firmer stance. You will see the BBC perhaps given the space to do the coverage that they've normally done over many years.
0: Ben DePere, executive producer of Britain's Gaza Secrets and Gaza Doctors Under Fire. He's produced four films on Gaza since October 7, 2023. He served as editor-in-chief of Channel 4 News for 10 years, has been in Gaza 10 times over the last 20 years. Coming up, Sharon Weinberger, author of Valley of Death, How Big Tech is Fueling the Future of War. Stay with us.

0: Bragg, singing Tomorrow's Going to Be a Better Day in our Democracy Now! Studios in New York. This is Democracy Now!, democracynow.org, The War and Peace Report. I'm Amy Goodman. Today, we're broadcasting from London. Tonight, the film about Democracy Now! Called Steal the Story, Please! Will be showing in Lewis at the Lewis Depot outside Brighton at 8 o'clock. And I'll be there with the film's director, Carl Diehl, for Q&A afterwards. We end today's show with a remarkable new book about the growing ties between Silicon Valley and U.S. military and intelligence agencies. It's called Valley of Death, How Big Tech is Fueling the Future of War. The author, longtime national security reporter Sharon Weinberger, traces the roots of Silicon Valley's relationship with the Pentagon back to the Cold War, when government funding helped fuel the development of the tech industry. But today, she writes, the relationship has fundamentally changed. Companies like SpaceX, Palantir, and Anduril are no longer simply supplying technology to the U.S. military intelligence agencies, but also developing powerful technologies that, in some cases, they maintain control over themselves. Weinberger argues the stakes are enormous. Take a listen to Axios reporter Colin Demarest questioning the co-founder of the military tech company Anduril Industries, Palmer Luckey, about whether there's any red line on what he would build.
1: What won't you build? What's your red line?
2: What wouldn't I build? That's an interesting one. Well, you know, I've been pretty public that how our weapons are used are, yeah, that's a matter for the DoD. But you're right, I have control over what I can build. There's things that I could say, for example, you know, that's a power too great for any man.
1: Nuclear weapons?
2: I would definitely build nuclear weapons. I would build fission weapons. I would build fusion weapons. I think that nuclear weapons have been one of the most stabilizing forces in history ever.
0: In her new book, Valley of Death, How Big Tech is Fueling the Future of War, journalist Sharon Weinberger examines the extraordinary rise of tech billionaires like Luckey, as well as Elon Musk, Peter Thiel, Alex Karp, who, she writes, are playing an increasingly central role in U.S. military and intelligence decisions, but with no oversight or accountability. Sharon Weinberger, welcome to Democracy Now! Before we get to these tech billionaires building nuclear weapons themselves, I want to turn to your recent article based on your book. This in the Wall Street Journal, headlined The Hidden Debt That Apple Owes to the CIA. Talk about Steve Jobs being rehabilitated, kind of, when he went back to Apple and what that relationship was with the CIA.
3: Sure. So about 10 years ago, when I was thinking of working on this book, when Silicon Valley was starting to move back into Pentagon work, I was told a story that I thought was perhaps apocryphal about how the National Security Agency had given a large contract to Steve Jobs' company Next. This was the company he formed in the 1980s after he was initially exiled from Apple. Company built beautiful, very expensive computers, wasn't doing well. It was essentially failing. And I was told the National Security Agency had bought a whole bunch of computers and it had in effect saved the company. So it took me years to track down the story. And when I eventually did, it turned out it wasn't the NSA. That was actually cover for a CIA contract that was buying Next computers for satellite analysts to go through imagery. And the story was really fascinating, not just because it was Steve Jobs, but we think of him as almost a counterculture figure. But the idea that in the late 1980s, early 1990s, he was not only doing work for the CIA, but that it essentially saved his company. The argument was that that gave him a few years of extra runway to prove himself at Next. He leapfrogged back to Apple, took over Apple again, and the operating system from Next became the operating system for modern Apple products. So the argument I would hear from people both inside that company and inside the intelligence community was the CIA effectively saved Jobs and saved Apple.
0: So I want to go to the start of your book, beginning with a Zurich-based company that has the sole secret mission to build and sell nuclear weapons. You write, quote, the entrepreneur's goal essentially was to break the government monopoly over the production of nuclear weapons. It turned out to be an exercise sponsored by a secretive division of the Pentagon. You write, the idea that the Pentagon had sponsored a secret study to see if a rogue billionaire could develop a nuclear weapon fascinated me. Take it from there.
3: Yeah, so in 2013, this division of the Pentagon funded this study to look at whether a rogue billionaire could build nuclear weapons. I mean, essentially a little bit like what Palmer Luckey was talking about in the clip you played. And I was given a copy of this study around 2017, 2018, and then eventually went back and interviewed the participants. And it doesn't mention specific billionaires, but when I interviewed the people who took part in it, sort of like a tabletop war game, they're like, oh yeah, absolutely. We were thinking of an Elon Musk figure. And that's sort of amazing. In 2013, Elon Musk was certainly up and coming, but he wasn't the figure he is today. And the point they made was what they saw coming down the pike when they did this study in 2013 was that technologies, whether for nuclear weapons, for space travel, for other weaponry, it was no longer simply in government hands. It was now feasible for an entrepreneur, for a billionaire, for private capital to build these weapons. And sure enough, here we are in 2026. Elon Musk has his SpaceX-built Starlink, a satellite internet communication systems, which was critical for Ukraine in the early days of the war. We have Palmer Luckey, the founder of Anduril, talking about building nuclear weapons. What differentiates this new class of entrepreneurs from the defense industrial complex of old was the Pentagon never had to call the CEO of Lockheed Martin and say, can we use your F-35? Many of these technologies developed in the private sector now, to include AI, are done with private money, with venture capital, with private capital. The government doesn't own the underlying technology, which is why you're starting to see these disputes now, as you've seen, for example, between Anthropic and the Pentagon, because the Pentagon doesn't own the technology. They don't control it.
0: So in this part of the interview, we're going to do a part two, but what did Trump's presidency mean for the relationship between Silicon Valley and the U.S. military industry? You write in the New York Times, for tech companies, the personality of the person occupying the White House are less important than the person's willingness to buy what Silicon Valley is offering.
3: So what I mean by that is that, you know, it's not that people don't have real beliefs, real ideas, and real ideals. I don't want to discount sort of individual agency, but Silicon Valley as a whole, you know, we're all determined by our economic and operating environment. And that was the point of the Steve Jobs story. Like, yes, he was in some ways a figure of the counterculture, but when it meant the survival of his company, he was perfectly willing to work with the CIA. He gave lectures at the CIA. He was willing to work with national security. And it's the same thing with tech billionaires now. It may have their own political beliefs, left or right, but they know that it's more about what is the administration going to do for them. President Obama was very good in many ways for Silicon Valley. He was supportive of Silicon Valley. There were a lot of personal links between people going in and out of the administration. He was supportive of privatized space travel. Biden administration, less good for Silicon Valley. So Trump has done two things. He sort of supercharged this relationship between government and Silicon Valley, but he's also demonstrated, when you saw how in 2016, Peter Thiel was this outlier supporting Trump, and then you get to the current administration and you have these tech leaders showing up for dinner, praising Trump for his leadership, sort of going like supplicants, saying what they're going to do for the U.S. economy. You know, it's hard to say what they believe or don't believe, but at the end of the day, they're going to do what's good for their businesses, and that's what they're demonstrating.
0: Sharon Weinberger, we're going to thank you for being with us. We're going to continue this interview, post online at Democracy Now! We're going to talk about how artificial intelligence is transforming warfare from targeting software to autonomous drones. That does it for our show. Sharon Weinberger is author of Valley of Death, How Big Tech is Fueling the Future of War. I'll see folks in Lewis outside Brighton tonight at 8 o'clock, then tomorrow in Copenhagen at the Grand Theater. later, and then in Berlin at Spore. Check our website at democracynow.org. I'm Amy Goodman from London.

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0: This is Human Capital, news and features of Montana government. I'm J.P. Pomnikowski. 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A New York University mathematician clashed with OpenAI over a $1 million mathematical proof. Tristan Buckmaster was on the path towards solving an important proof when one of the AI giants used its staggering resources to get there first. Over the course of August, Dr. Buckmaster and another mathematician had made significant progress on a long-standing puzzle involving the Navier-Stokes equations, which describe the flow of fluids like water and air. But then OpenAI, the artificial intelligence behemoth, jumped into the fray. Rumors that OpenAI's arch-rival Anthropic had solved one or two of math's Millennium Prize problems spurred OpenAI leaders to tackle the same list of problems, which offer $1 million for the first proof that passes a rigorous review. The list of mathematical problems includes the Navier-Stokes puzzle, and in less than a week, OpenAI beat Dr. Buckmaster and all of the world's other human mathematicians in solving the difficult math proof. But after OpenAI published its solution, a firestorm ignited across the social media universe with threats, withdrawn prize money, and suggestions that OpenAI's agents had somehow found and incorporated Dr. Buckmaster's recent work into the company's proof. OpenAI said that it was categorically impossible for its AI system to have been influenced by anything Dr. Buckmaster had done in the past 2 months. But AI systems train on information posted by humans, and Dr. Buckmaster had posted that he and another mathematician were working on the problem. In the year 2000, the Clay Mathematics Institute set forth the Millennium Prize problems, the seven grandest unsolved problems in the field, and offered $1 million prizes to the mathematician that solved each of them. One of the Millennium problems involves the Navier-Stokes equations, which are named after the scientists who wrote them down in the 19th century to capture the behavior of fluid flow. These equations are of immense use to weather forecasters and aircraft designers, but to mathematicians, they remain mysterious. Even though OpenAI had completed a proof of the Navier-Stokes math proof and Dr. Buckmaster had not, OpenAI made what would seem to be an enticing offer to Dr. Buckmaster. OpenAI said that Buckmaster could publish his results first and could also serve as the lead author of an OpenAI paper describing the proof. The company also conceded that Dr. Buckmaster and his collaborator deserved to collect the $1 million prize. But there was a snag. Buckmaster's collaborator is Levent Alpoj, a mathematician who works at Anthropic. That association stoked the fires of competition between OpenAI and Anthropic. And besides, Dr. Buckmaster felt that OpenAI was trying to buy him off. He said no to the deal proposed by OpenAI. Glacier National Park officials have confirmed that a beaver located between Upper and Lower St. Mary Lakes tested positive for tularemia, a rare but serious bacterial disease. The announcement from Glacier National Park officials on September 17th warns visitors that the highly infectious disease, commonly known as rabbit fever, can infect wildlife, domestic pets, and humans. The infected animal was discovered in the St. Mary Lake area on the eastern side of the park. Tularemia primarily impacts small rodents and mammals, including beavers, rabbits, and voles. Because it causes rapid death in wildlife, infected animals are frequently found already dead. It is most commonly spread through the bites of infected ticks and deer flies. But humans and pets can also contract it by touching infected animal tissue, breathing in contaminated dust, or consuming tainted food or water. Person-to-person transmission is extremely rare. In humans, tularemia can cause high fever, chills, swollen lymph nodes, joint and muscle aches, and skin ulcers at the site of an insect bite. Glacier National Park officials warn visitors that if those symptoms develop within 2 weeks of visiting the St. Mary Lake area, people should seek medical attention immediately. While the disease can be life-threatening if ignored, it is highly treatable with antibiotics when diagnosed early. This is J.P. Pomnikowski for Human Capital on KGVM 95.9 FM and online at kgvm.org. 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

Atoms are the basic components of matter. You meet atoms every day. They behave like nature's indestructible Legos. In these encounters, atoms are really not created or destroyed. Rather, atoms can form specific attachments, in a way, like various Lego pieces. They give rise to familiar structures called molecules. I'm chemist Bill McLaughlin, and I will be your host introducing and explaining a familiar molecule in each episode. 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

0: You may not be familiar with the molecule known as allyl isothiocyanate, but if you have eaten some spicy mustard or wasabi with sushi, you know about the sharp taste that gives us that spicy, stinging sensation along with tasty food. Today's Monday molecule is found in nature, as some plants make it as a form of self-defense to help ward off attackers. If an animal bites into a mustard plant, it may be reluctant to continue eating if allyl isothiocyanate gives them that quick, spicy kick. Chemists can also make allyl isothiocyanate, and let's just call it AITC for short. We can make that synthetically. These larger amounts can be used then as a pesticide on some crops. But when oil is extracted from mustard seeds, AITC, along with some omega-3 fats, can be added at very low amounts to flavor some food products. AITC is also present in horseradish plants and wasabi, which is actually sometimes called Japanese horseradish. When a molecule like AITC contains sulfur, thio, from a Greek expression for sulfur, will often be in its name. And you heard that in the name of AITC. These molecules contain one atom of sulfur connected among four atoms of carbon. When you're served sushi, you will often find a small dab of gooey green paste on your dish. Pure wasabi is made from a plant found mostly in Japan. Roots of wasabi plants can be mashed into a paste that contains allyl isothiocyanate. Before mashing, though, AITC is not actually present in the wasabi intact plant. But when the cells in the plant are crushed, an enzyme is released that converts stored molecules into the AITC. Remember, this molecule does repel attackers when they bite into the plant cells. In some restaurants, for cost and convenience, the green paste may not actually be from the wasabi plant. Similar wasabi paste effects can be made from other ingredients that can produce AITC, such as mustard, horseradish, and then we add that green food coloring. Whether it's authentic wasabi or concocted, AITC molecules enter your mouth when you eat the green paste. They travel along your tongue and up into your nasal cavities, where the reaction is most intense. This pungent, burning feeling, too much can even make you cry, is our response to this molecule. Fortunately, AITC can quickly leave your nose, unlike other spicy oils that linger on your tongue. Let's take a closer look at what we mean by that pungent, burning response. When a molecule of AITC connects to a receptor on a nasal sensory cell, the cell reacts in a way that signals a sensation of burning or irritation. You have to get many cells involved in the stimulation for that sensation to be a strong one. A receptor is activated when specific molecules connect with other molecules buried in the receptor. This triggers the cells to act. An analogy I think of for this important process is to try and imagine a lock that can be used for a variety of functions. However, the functions cannot begin unless a specific key goes into the lock to open it. In this image, the lock represents a sensory nasal cell. Its receptor is the keyhole, and the key is the activator for the keyhole receptor. Once unlocked, the lock can now begin to function. When a molecule of AITC connects to a receptor on a nasal cell, the cell begins to function. In this case, the function may be to send a sensation of burning or irritation signal to your brain. Of course, not everyone enjoys this, but if you do like that bit of peppery feeling to accompany your sushi, you can thank those receptors on your cells that get started when AITC from the wasabi floats up into your nose and attaches to the receptors. Then the sudden sensation begins. Extractions from wasabi plants have been studied for antibacterial properties. It was found that the extractions did have a negative effect on some bacteria. Allyl isothiocyanate has also been investigated in cancer research as an anti-tumor factor. Well, individual tastes and preferences vary quite a bit. Choices on types and amounts of spices are up to individuals' preferences and tolerances. But when it comes to AITC and that dab of green paste, a little goes a long way. Do you have other questions about allyl isothiocyanate? You can email me at mondaysmolecule@gmail.com with those questions. You can also suggest other molecule ideas for the program.
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with a crease in the middle. Make my home in the Woodish Hills. Well, I'm making my living with a hillbilly fiddle, laying little runs and funny little pills. Well, I got me a gal from the playing on my fiddle, and the harder that I fiddle, oh, the harder that she comes along. But we gotta get happy when we wiggle in the middle.

this song with a vamp in the middle. And I knew when I wrote it that I'd written it for the fiddle.

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0: 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I'm your host, Bob Wall, and each week I'll play some cool jazz to help you chill out after the Monday blues. That's the Jazz Nightcap, Monday evenings from 10 to midnight here on KGVM.
1: I'm Dr. Anthony Lizerwitz, and this is Climate Connections. Museums give visitors an engaging, hands-on way to learn how science shapes the world. And Chevy Humphrey, CEO of the Griffin Museum of Science and Industry in Chicago, says they can also get people thinking and talking about climate change.
2: I think museums are an incredible platform and a foundation for providing information and facts for people to actually develop their own insights and their own agency to do something.
1: For example, in one exhibit at the Griffin, visitors learn about different forms of clean electricity and how to lower their energy use at home. In another exhibit, they watch a time-lapse video of glaciers over 10 years.
2: And you see the melting, and you see before and after pictures.
1: The Griffin is also updating their human body exhibit to include information about how climate hazards, like the wildfire smoke that reached Chicago this summer, can harm people.
2: How do I protect myself? What is this impact going to be on my lungs, on my body?
1: Humphrey says the museum aims to spark curiosity and critical thinking, and she hopes it inspires visitors to ask questions about how the world works.
2: And have discussions and not be afraid to actually have a voice.
1: Climate Connections is produced by the Yale Center for Environmental Communication. 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

Yeah, a little bit of mama look at sis. We're jamming on Beale Street. We're jamming on Beale Street. Uncle Ben and my nephews. I got a nephew named David. I got a whole lot of nephews around me.

0: 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The Bozeman Folklore Society is dedicated to promoting, preserving, enjoying, and teaching the music, dance, and arts of traditional cultures. The Celtic Collective plays music at Valhalla Meadery on Friday evenings, and there's an open Celtic jam at Valhalla Meadery on Sunday afternoons. On Saturday, September 26th, it's the first community contra dance of the year at the Bozeman Senior Center. On Saturday, October 17th, the Bozeman Folklore Society welcomes the Tannehill Weavers to Pilgrim Church here in Bozeman. On Saturday, October 24th, there will be a family dance at the Bozeman Senior Center from 5:30 to 6:30 p.m., and then a community contra dance from 7:30 to 10 p.m. More information on all BFS activities is available at bozemanfolklore.org or on the Bozeman Folklore Society Facebook page. You are invited to an adults-only dance party benefiting the Roots Family Collaborative on Thursday, October 8th from 7 to 8:30 p.m. at the Gallatin Labor Temple at 422 East Mendenhall Street in Bozeman. 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
1: This is Human Capital, news and features of Montana government. I'm J.P. Pomnikowski. 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A New York University mathematician clashed with OpenAI over a $1 million mathematical proof. Tristan Buckmaster was on the path towards solving an important proof when one of the AI giants used its staggering resources to get there first. Over the course of August, Dr. Buckmaster and another mathematician had made significant progress on a long-standing puzzle involving the Navier-Stokes equations, which describe the flow of fluids like water and air. But then OpenAI, the artificial intelligence behemoth, jumped into the fray. Rumors that OpenAI's arch-rival Anthropic had solved one or two of math's Millennium Prize problems spurred OpenAI leaders to tackle the same list of problems, which offer $1 million for the first proof that passes a rigorous review. The list of mathematical problems includes the Navier-Stokes puzzle, and in less than a week, OpenAI beat Dr. Buckmaster and all of the world's other human mathematicians in solving the difficult math proof. But after OpenAI published its solution, a firestorm ignited across the social media universe with threats, withdrawn prize money, and suggestions that OpenAI's agents had somehow found and incorporated Dr. Buckmaster's recent work into the company's proof. OpenAI said that it was categorically impossible for its AI system to have been influenced by anything Dr. Buckmaster had done in the past 2 months. But AI systems train on information posted by humans, and Dr. Buckmaster had posted that he and another mathematician were working on the problem. In the year 2000, the Clay Mathematics Institute set forth the Millennium Prize Problems, the seven grandest unsolved problems in the field, and offered $1 million prizes to the mathematician that solved each of them. One of the Millennium Problems involves the Navier-Stokes equations, which are named after the scientists who wrote them down in the 19th century to capture the behavior of fluid flow. These equations are of immense use to weather forecasters and aircraft designers, but to mathematicians, they remain mysterious. Even though OpenAI had completed a proof of the Navier-Stokes math proof and Dr. Buckmaster had not, OpenAI made what would seem to be an enticing offer to Dr. Buckmaster. OpenAI said that Buckmaster could publish his results first and could also serve as the lead author of an OpenAI paper describing the proof. The company also conceded that Dr. Buckmaster and his collaborator deserved to collect the $1 million prize. But there was a snag. Buckmaster's collaborator is Levent Alpoge, a mathematician who works at Anthropic. That association stoked the fires of competition between OpenAI and Anthropic. And besides, Dr. Buckmaster felt that OpenAI was trying to buy him off. He said no to the deal proposed by OpenAI. Glacier National Park officials have confirmed that a beaver located between Upper and Lower St. Mary Lakes tested positive for tularemia, a rare but serious bacterial disease. The announcement from Glacier National Park officials on September 17th warns visitors that the highly infectious disease, commonly known as rabbit fever, can infect wildlife, domestic pets, and humans. The infected animal was discovered in the St. Mary Lake area on the eastern side of the park. Tularemia primarily impacts small rodents and mammals, including beavers, rabbits, and voles. Because it causes rapid death in wildlife, infected animals are frequently found already dead. It is most commonly spread through the bites of infected ticks and deer flies, but humans and pets can also contract it by touching infected animal tissue, breathing in contaminated dust, or consuming tainted food or water. Person-to-person transmission is extremely rare. In humans, tularemia can cause high fever, chills, swollen lymph nodes, joint and muscle aches, and skin ulcers at the site of an insect bite. Glacier National Park officials warn visitors that if those symptoms develop within 2 weeks of visiting the St. Mary Lake area, people should seek medical attention immediately. While the disease can be life-threatening if ignored, it is highly treatable with antibiotics when diagnosed early. This is J.P. 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
1: I'm Rick Smith, and this is Labor History in Two. Would you be willing to stand up in solidarity with your fellow workers, even if it cost you your job? Well, on this day in labor history, the workers at Mersey Docks and Harbour Company in Liverpool, England, answered that question. The year was 1995. 329 Mersey Dock workers refused to cross a picket line that was being walked against another company on the docks. The workers at Torside had been fired for protesting against erosions in job security and increasingly unpredictable scheduling. They were speaking out against the casualization of their labor. When the Mersey dock workers would not cross the Torside picket line, they too were fired. Dock workers across the world stood up in solidarity with the Mersey workers against this unjust treatment. They knew if it could happen in Liverpool, it might happen anywhere. Pickets sprung up from Norway to Japan, from Australia to Italy, and into the United States. It was a global outpouring of solidarity. The strike wore on for 850 days. 1 year into the strike, dock workers held an International Day of Action in support of the Liverpool workers. Finally, 2.5 years after they were fired, the dock workers agreed to a settlement. They did not get their jobs back, but they did get severance pay. A film was made about the struggle. The proceeds were used to purchase a bar in Liverpool. It is known as the Dockers Pub and has become a space for working class organizing. The International Dock Workers Council was also born from this strike. Today, the council has 90,000 members, a lasting movement of solidarity. 20 years after the strike, dock workers from across the world gathered in Liverpool to remember the struggle.
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0: 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Got a job at
1: 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The following shows are coming up at Pine Creek: Wes Urbaniak and the Mountain Folk on Wednesday, September 30th, Lena Marie Schiffer in the House of Sky with Chloe Gendro on Thursday, October 1st, Daniel Cosell on Friday the 2nd, the Red Knot Chili Peppers on Saturday the 3rd, Wolves of Glendale on Sunday, October 4th, Tyler John Kraling on Wednesday, October 7th, Jess Alstad on Thursday the 8th, Way Down North on Saturday the 10th, West Dakota Stutter on Sunday the 11th, and many more. You can find more information, schedules, and tickets at pinecreeklodgemontana.com. They hope to see you soon for some music between the pines. 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
0: This is Human Capital, news and features of Montana government. I'm J.P. Pomnikowski. 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A New York University mathematician clashed with OpenAI over a $1 million mathematical proof. Tristan Buckmaster was on the path towards solving an important proof when one of the AI giants used its staggering resources to get there first. Over the course of August, Dr. Buckmaster and another mathematician had made significant progress on a long-standing puzzle involving the Navier-Stokes equations, which describe the flow of fluids like water and air. But then OpenAI, the artificial intelligence behemoth, jumped into the fray. Rumors that OpenAI's arch-rival Anthropic had solved one or two of math's Millennium Prize problems spurred OpenAI leaders to tackle the same list of problems, which offer $1 million for the first proof that passes a rigorous review. The list of mathematical problems includes the Navier-Stokes puzzle, and in less than a week, OpenAI beat Dr. Buckmaster and all of the world's other human mathematicians in solving the difficult math proof. But after OpenAI published its solution, a firestorm ignited across the social media universe with threats, withdrawn prize money, and suggestions that OpenAI's agents had somehow found and incorporated Dr. Buckmaster's recent work into the company's proof. OpenAI said that it was categorically impossible for its AI system to have been influenced by anything Dr. Buckmaster had done in the past 2 months. But AI systems train on information posted by humans, and Dr. Buckmaster had posted that he and another mathematician were working on the problem. In the year 2000, the Clay Mathematics Institute set forth the Millennium Prize Problems, the seven grandest unsolved problems in the field, and offered $1 million prizes to the mathematician that solved each of them. One of the Millennium Problems involves the Navier-Stokes equations, which are named after the scientists who wrote them down in the 19th century to capture the behavior of fluid flow. These equations are of immense use to weather forecasters and aircraft designers, but to mathematicians, they remain mysterious. Even though OpenAI had completed a proof of the Navier-Stokes math proof and Dr. Buckmaster had not, OpenAI made what would seem to be an enticing offer to Dr. Buckmaster. OpenAI said that Buckmaster could publish his results first and could also serve as the lead author of an OpenAI paper describing the proof. The company also conceded that Dr. Buckmaster and his collaborator deserved to collect the $1 million prize. But there was a snag. Buckmaster's collaborator is Levent Alpoge, a mathematician who works at Anthropic. That association stoked the fires of competition between OpenAI and Anthropic. And besides, Dr. Buckmaster felt that OpenAI was trying to buy him off. He said no to the deal proposed by OpenAI. Glacier National Park officials have confirmed that a beaver located between Upper and Lower St. Mary Lakes tested positive for tularemia, a rare but serious bacterial disease. The announcement from Glacier National Park officials on September 17th warns visitors that the highly infectious disease, commonly known as rabbit fever, can infect wildlife, domestic pets, and humans. The infected animal was discovered in the St. Mary Lake area on the eastern side of the park. Tularemia primarily impacts small rodents and mammals, including beavers, rabbits, and voles. Because it causes rapid death in wildlife, infected animals are frequently found already dead. It is most commonly spread through the bites of infected ticks and deer flies, but humans and pets can also contract it by touching infected animal tissue, breathing in contaminated dust, or consuming tainted food or water. Person-to-person transmission is extremely rare. In humans, tularemia can cause high fever, chills, swollen lymph nodes, joint and muscle aches, and skin ulcers at the site of an insect bite. Glacier National Park officials warn visitors that if those symptoms develop within 2 weeks of visiting the St. Mary Lake area, people should seek medical attention immediately. While the disease can be life-threatening if ignored, it is highly treatable with antibiotics when diagnosed early. This is J.P. 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
2: 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I'm your host, Roxana, and we are into the first week of fall 2026. And as I record this, it's homecoming day for the bobcats. The elk, bear, moose, and deer are raising a delightful ruckus in the forest around the cabin. Everyone's prepping for winter and some are in a rut. Ha ha, a little elk humor there. Well, today we'll be learning about the rut and talking a little more about befriending crows. But first, I have the latest Desert Oracle Radio episode for you, released by Ken Lane, September 20th, 2026. Here is Slumgullion Stew.
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4: Night has fallen on the desert, so let's settle ourselves around the campfire and maybe cook up a big cauldron of hobo stew, Slumgullion stew. You ever had a bowl of Slumgullion stew? Or more likely, a 10 cup? An empty tin can. Maybe you did somewhere along the way, along one of the freight lines, and maybe you did not even realize it. Let's hear what old Cactus Ed Abbey has to say on the topic. Slumgullion stew is the name of a dish popular among hobos and other knights of the open road. Into a big pot over an open fire, each man throws whatever he has to contribute. a stolen chicken, a ham bone, a can of beans, a jar of salsa, an old shoe, anything edible. Like any serious stew, like human society itself, a Slumgullion should be stirred up frequently, or you'll get a lot of scum on top. Edward Abbey wrote those lines for a long out-of-print collection, something publishers used to call a reader. His collection, containing chapters and pieces from as many novels and nonfiction books, was titled Slumgullion Stew, an Edward Abbey Reader, published in 1984 by E.P. Dutton, New York City. But this episode of your favorite Friday night radio show in Joshua Tree, are there any others? Will be more like the true hobo stew because I've got all these various topics I want to get on the show tonight. Things I've been collecting or typing here and there in these final weeks of summer. And none of them alone will fill the pot, so in they go. And for seasoning, we've got these fine soundscapes by Red Blue Black Silver.
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This is Desert Oracle Radio from way out here where big globs of yellow granite boulders are piled upon our landscape of sand and cactus, juniper, and Joshua tree. Turkey vultures circling in the sky above. I hope it's not for me this time. This strange and some say magical landscape was much appreciated by some of the glamorous rock and rollers from way back in the last century. The rock music of the 60s, meaning rock music from 60 years ago, had its headquarters in London, England and Los Angeles, California. The Rolling Stones and Led Zeppelin, to name two of the big groups from London, were often based in L.A., while West Coast groups like the Eagles spent a lot of their time recording albums in England. London's famed Olympic Studios, in the latter band's case. The cover photos from the Eagles' debut album may show the country rockers around a campfire on a Joshua Tree mountain, looking all bleary-eyed and stoned to the gills. But the actual album was produced by Glenn Johns over a couple of weeks in early 1972, when the Rolling Stones were mixing Exile on Main Street at the same studio. And shortly before, David Bowie produced Mott the Hoople there and recorded his own John I'm Only Dancing. But by that point, in early 1972, Joshua Tree National Monument had already become a favorite hangout of the big names in rock and roll. So David Geffen's new country rock group, made up of various players from the Burrito Brothers and Linda Ronstadt's touring band, headed up the 62 to get their official hippie rocker desert photographs by Henry Diltz. Some of the biggest names in rock and roll made well-documented trips to the Mojave High Desert. A long list that includes Jim Morrison, Michelle Phillips, Robert Plant, Mick Jagger, Keith Richards. But don't forget Frank Sinatra, although he was pre-rock and roll. Back when we still had some style, he and his Rat Pack buddies used to spend long, boozy weekends in Yucca Valley, of all places, with a plane load of gals flown in from Vegas, mobster style. It was on the south side. It's still up there, up by Black Rock Campground, or I should say down there, down from the 62. But up the hill. And not too far from where a lesser-known country rock singer named Gram Parsons was pronounced dead in 1973 at the old High Desert Hospital before it moved east to Joshua Tree. A Hollywood character actor named Ted Markland, best known for bit parts and recurring roles on the kinds of television westerns Leo DiCaprio's character works on in Once Upon a Time in Hollywood, had moved up here for good, and he got in the habit, Ted Markland, I mean, not Leonardo, of taking these visiting rock stars to a favorite spot of his. And there are plenty of pictures that you can see online. And if you're good at reading the landscape and know your Morongo Basin mountains,
You can see just where they gathered to take drugs and act weird. Here's what Ted Markland told the Desert Sun about the Rolling Stones. Towards the end of his life, in a wide-ranging interview. We had fun that day on the mountain. That was 1969 when they were doing Sympathy for the Devil. Mick Jagger and Keith Richards and Marian Faithfull were there. And they had a ball. This is like when we went to Stonehenge, the boys said. Keith sang Celtic songs. Mick talked about the race of the little people. The Tuatha De Danann. You know, the leprechauns. He was very knowledgeable about all the folklore.

The reader sent me something from a message board about camping in Joshua Tree. Which I will get to in a moment, but I saw another exchange on this same comment thread. Is that what you call these things? We should not have let HTML coders decide what to call this stuff by accident 30 plus years ago. Anyway, listen to this. A user named Big Animal writes, "What happens aboard 29 Palms Marine Base draws in entities of all types. Make sure you are properly shielded before traipsing around JTNP in the dark. Definitely don't whistle." And then Pickled Chips responds, "I thought the don't whistle suggestion was for Appalachia." To which Big Animal replies, "The don't whistle rule is for all non-corporeal entities, not just the ones who stay in Appalachia." If you've ever gotten a weird feeling while hiking in Joshua Tree, I'm talking about in the national park, generally in areas around Ryan Mountain, Eureka Peak, and a few other remote places that frequently turn up in these stories, you might appreciate this one. Which you'll find on the same message board page by Much Moose, spelled like the dessert, from 2 years ago. "My girlfriend and I saw something while hiking the backcountry in JTNP. First, something that was reflective, but then we watched a 10-foot tall dark figure bend up and down and then cover a massive amount of terrain in seemingly no time. It was mysterious and it made us both uneasy. I've spent a lot of time in the backcountry, and that was the first time we turned immediately around, hiked out, and left while washing our backs. At first, I thought it was someone scoping with a rifle, but when it stood up, it was huge. A very dark, potentially hairy. It also bent fully over without bending its knees, which was very weird. And here's somebody called Scary Gazelle from 4 years ago says, "I was driving home from work around 10 p.m. I was on a dark two-lane road by the dump. And something stood up behind a bush, too tall to be a man, and it was brown and hairy. It had yellow glowing eyes. To which Stephen PFF replies, "Well, he has red eyes, so wrong guy." Mark O. the Beast replied to that, "Everyone knows that Yucca Man's eyes change color." I guess we do know that, don't we? Blazing red like coals in a fire. Icy blue like some sort of space laser. Eye colors that should not be within the skull of an animal, a man,
or really anything in between. Speaking of monstrosities, our favorite desert monster is the strange and beautiful Gila monster. And it's real. These hardy creatures are the largest native lizards to the United States, and their range is centered on the western half of Arizona, the eastern Mojave in California, and up a ways into southern Nevada and southwestern Utah, but not far. Across the border in Mexico, the state of Sonora has excellent Gila monster habitat. But most people in the states who see them will see them in the Gila River Basin between Yuma, Phoenix, and Tucson. As always, if you're lucky enough to see a very poisonous creature with striking colors, do so at a safe distance, and don't bother them, for God's sake. They may look fat and slow, but those suckers strike like a rattler. Except they don't let go. That's their M.O. They numb and then kill by grinding their teeth into the flesh. Your flesh, if you're in the wrong place. And you mess with it. Their famous venom is in their saliva. Interestingly, their venom isn't much used for eating because they mostly eat the easy stuff that really doesn't fight back much. Bird eggs, eggs of other reptiles, baby bunnies and squirrels and other such little rodents, frogs and such. They'll eat dead stuff, too. They're opportunists. And they are proud binge eaters, as all victorious predators are. When food is available, they'll wolf down half their body weight and still go looking for more. But, and this is useful for people trying to eat healthier or whatever fad, a grown Gila monster only eats a half dozen times a year. Or less. Yet they're sleek and healthy, able to climb trees and cactus and even straight up your stucco wall. They don't care. They aren't fazed. Now, many of you desert dwellers will already know about this, but the Gila monster is also the cure for the most confounding global epidemic we've ever suffered as a species. Let's hear a few lines from this article about Veterans Administration health researchers. Well, this was written by Brandon Weil for military.com. Long before Ozempic and Wegovy became household names, a Department of Veterans Affairs researcher studying Gila monster venom in a Bronx laboratory made a discovery that would revolutionize diabetes treatment and weight loss medicine. The breakthrough is now considered one of the most consequential health advances of the 21st century. In the early 1990s, Dr. John Ng, an endocrinologist at the Bronx VA Medical Center, was investigating the biochemical composition of Gila monster venom. The venomous lizard native to the southwestern United States had an unusual ability. It could go months without eating while maintaining stable blood sugar levels. Boy, that sounds like something we could use here in America, huh? For the people. I wonder what happened with that. The venom, it turns out, is also the magic elixir that keeps the Gila monster healthy and happy, despite its very occasional eating.
Identifying the structure of the peptide in this Gila monster venom is what directly led to the GLP-1 drugs that are so appreciated today. But don't worry, it doesn't really come from a Gila monster, like I said. The peptide structure in the venom is what inspired the human medications. Don't start trying to collect Gila monsters and selling the venom like they really do for rattlesnake anti-venom. Won't work. And plus, one of the Santa Minerva Rangers will appear when you least expect it. Godspeed to the Gila monster. Another one of our remarkable desert creatures. This one has helped save the humans from 24/7 delivery donuts. Did you hear the latest propaganda from the AI companies up in San Francisco? They planted another social media tall tale this past week, claiming that employees of the company that makes the chatbot called Claude have started worshiping it. I guess it's to be expected. People are lonely, people are crazy. And in this era when people were already paying glorified apps that you type your problems to, and sometimes even company healthcare insurance will reimburse for this. Well, plenty of simpler minded people will be one-shotted by the computer when it replies the way you tell it to. Like the famous meme cartoon with some slob programmer telling the computer to say, "I am God." And the computer says, "I am God." And the stunned programmer says, "Oh my God." Now, here's something most of you don't know. But back about a decade ago, I was doing some work for a VC startup, a potentially interesting project. Spoiled by the fact that it was really just a scheme, let's say, where I was just a minor expense along the way. But part of this gig was I got to work on IBM's Watson. At the time, the big name in artificial intelligence. I think it even played Jeopardy on TV against some people. And I had a very specific task for Watson. I wanted it to reply as divine wisdom when people queried it through their phone's SMS texting. Now, Watson was very slow and plodding, and I'm pretty sure we were on a very cheap or maybe even a free-to-try tier via my home internet connection in the high desert. So I assembled a bunch of text strings that it was supposed to learn to use as the basis for its philosophy, its guidance. I had built up this Excel file full of quotes from Aesop's Fables, Plato, Jesus Christ, Shakespeare, the Book of Proverbs, Aristotle, Nietzsche, Homer, Spinoza, Goethe, any line I came across in a book, an article, online, in conversation that contained some fundamental truth about human life, about nature, about desire and contentment and the divine spark that exists in even the lowest creature. I'd do training, type in queries, paste in the usual woe is me gibberish from Reddit or whatever, and ask it to provide clarity. Not answers, really, but clarity. What is happening here? Because 99% of human problems
are things that have always bedeviled humans in one form or another. And through clarity, we should be able to see and understand both our fate, the fate of our birth, our circumstances, the world we're in, and what we can realistically do to improve the situation. But the people I tested it on did not want clarity.

0: very few people can look at themselves or the world they're in with clarity when they're having problems, But it's a great skill to try to learn. And some of the best moments in life are when you're in trouble, but you also see it so clearly. The world is charged when you're in that state. You're like Napoleon charging into the bloody fray, his coat and boots catching lead and a dozen horses shot out from under him. I found that people were mostly concerned with getting the chatbot to agree with them rather than point a way out. Agree that the person I'm mad at is toxic, is a narcissist, whatever empty jargon. But I had not trained my simple primitive chatbot on anything beyond the great wisdom of the world, the poetic inspiration. I did not make anything lasting or functional in the limited time granted by IBM's remote supercomputer. My inspiration had been Philip K. Dick's vision of colony schools on Mars, where Disneyland-style animatronic famous teachers from history taught their respective subjects to a handful of kids in this or that troglodyte Mars settlement. Francis Drake, Churchill, Edison, Mark Twain, Julius Caesar. It should have been exciting, but they were just dreary teaching robots going through the same routines and also specifically programmed to produce conformist worker bee students. So my inspiration was flawed as well. But in reality, people need very little to make a buddy out of whatever's around. We are hard-coded to recognize faces and enter dialogues with anything that responds to us. Hell, I talk to birds all day. And you know, there's nothing better than walking down the wash and saying good morning to that bird you always see at this one bush. From Amboy to Zyzix and across the great Mojave Wilderness, this has been Desert Oracle Radio, broadcasting from Joshua Tree, Z1077 FM, Friday nights at 10 p.m. Support the show on Patreon, why don't you? We appreciate it. Good night from the voice of the desert.
1: 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I didn't know Slumgullion stew is a thing, and supposedly a traditional recipe with ground beef, tomatoes, and macaroni as its base. My mom used to make this concoction, but never had a name for it. How about you? Have you known of this mixture? No old shoes in this one that I know of. Sounds good for the season anyway. Well, let's move on. How about some events? First off, September 30th was chosen for Orange Shirt Day. Every child matters because it is the time of the year in which children were historically taken from their homes and their families to Indian residential schools, and because it is an opportunity to set the stage for anti-racism and anti-bullying policies for the coming school year. It is an opportunity for Indigenous peoples, local governments, schools, and communities to come together in the spirit of reconciliation and hope for generations of children to come. And here's a statement from the OrangeShirtDay.org website. And they say, inspired by Phyllis Webstadt's story of having her orange shirt taken away on her first day at Indian Residential School, we uplift the voices of survivors and invite all people in Canada to walk the path of truth and reconciliation together. So this holiday started in Canada, but the concept has spread, I think, all over the world. The Orange Shirt Society was established in 2015 to support Indian residential school reconciliation, to create awareness of the individual, family, and community intergenerational impacts of Indian residential schools through Orange Shirt Society activities, and to create awareness of the concept of every child matters. Every child matters is the chosen theme and one of the core guiding principles for the Orange Shirt Society. It was chosen in response to Phyllis feeling that she did not matter. Well, that was, they took her orange shirt away that she had been given by her grandmother for her first day of school. Anyway, this message reminds survivors that they are important and they matter. Every Child Matters extends beyond Indian residential school survivors and their families to include all children. Every Child Matters also includes those children who died at or as a result of the schools. It is for all children, past, present, and future. And for more information and to read Phyllis's story, you can go to orangeshirtday.org. And on October 3rd, it kicks off at 10 a.m. and it ends October 4th at 3 p.m. We have the Bridger Raptor Fest. It's an annual event held in early October at Bridger Bolsky area outside of Bozeman, Montana. The festival, which is free to the public, centers around the largest known golden eagle migration in the United States. Since 1991, a raptor migration count has taken place every fall at the Bridger Bowl. So that's free, and they have lots of activities for the whole family, and looks like it could be a very beautiful fall weekend, so you might want to get out there. And then, let's see, what else do we have coming up? Friday, October 2nd from noon to 4, and Saturday, October 3rd from noon to 4, and Friday, October 9th from noon to 4 is the Rocky Creek Restoration Day. And this is put on by the Gallatin Watershed Council. And the sign-up links are at GallatinWatershedCouncil.org/events. And again, that is GallatinWatershedCouncil.org/events. And those have links where you can sign up and get more information about helping out with that project. And then Saturday, October 10th, at 10 a.m., Cashman Nursery has a free seminar, and it is fall bulb planting and native seed collecting and saving. And that is put on by Erica Melro and Sarah Frankenberg. And you will learn everything you need to know about planting fall bulbs, rhizomes, corms, etc. We'll go over everything from when and where to plant bulbs and how to plan for a continuous bloom of bulbs all spring. We'll also cover how and when to collect native seeds, the best way to preserve and store them, and when you may need permission or a permit to collect. So it sounds like a really informative time, and it's always so much fun talking face-to-face with people that are experienced. Oh my goodness, you learn so much. And that is at Cashman Nursery, 10 in the morning on Saturday, October 10th. Well, as promised, here is a field note from Montana Natural History Center, and this one is called Ruminations on Mule Deer by Alyssa Turtletaub, broadcast on October 2nd and October 7th in 2016. Still great information, and she's going to be talking about the rut.
2: It's time for Field Notes, brought to you by the Montana Natural History Center. Soaking up some September sun, I was perched on a rocky outcrop of Wild Horse Island in Flathead Lake. The sweet vanilla scent of ponderosa pine permeated the air as I watched gulls flying overhead. I sat quietly on a large boulder and waited for the residents of this island ecosystem to resume activity as if I were not there. Across the small gully on the next rocky hilltop, a single female deer grazed in the shade of a pine. By the black tip on the end of her tail, I was able to identify her as a mule deer, Odocoileus hamionus. After an hour of watching the doe, a buck appeared in the trees on the knoll below her. Hesitantly, he came out of the protection of the forest and into the meadow. His large ears moved independently like radar detectors as he listened for any sign of danger. Satisfied the meadow was

Mediterranean feast. One of the males was alarmed, and with a stiff-legged bounce where all four hooves leave the ground at the same time, he moved a bit and then looked back to see if I would follow. Alerted by the raised tail and white rump of the bounding deer, the other males raised their heads. Satisfied that I was not a direct threat, they continued to graze. During the rut, male deer are consumed with demonstrating dominance, establishing a territory, and protecting a herd of does. I witnessed some of this behavior as one of the bucks lowered his head toward the earth, extended his neck with mouth pointing toward his chest, and positioned his antlers in a sparring posture. Another buck accepted the challenge and assumed the posture as well. They advanced toward each other and clashed. The sound of their antlers locking was clear in the still air. The dominant male of the group then moved into position and challenged this winner, pursuing him until he backed away in defeat. In regal form, the dominant buck held his head high, antlers extending over his back. If there had been a herd of does present, this deer would surely have won the right to mate with the females. Less dominant males remain on the periphery of the herd, attempting to mate with does whenever the dominant buck is distracted. A doe will allow a male to mate with her when she is in heat, which is a 24-hour period. Time passed, and one by one the deer lay down on the grass, each ruminating and digesting its food. I moved quietly downhill, feeling lucky to have witnessed the ritualistic mating displays of these mule deer. Today's field note was written by Alyssa Turtletaub. I'm Allison DeYoung for Field Notes, brought to you by the Montana Natural History Center, providing natural history education for schools and the public throughout Montana. For information on upcoming events and programs at the center, call 327-0405 or visit our website at www.montananaturalist.org.

Well, last week I read part one of an article from the summer 2026 issue of Audubon magazine. And the article was written by Elizabeth Preston. And in last week's part of this article, she was talking about how her sister had developed this relationship with a couple crows in her neighborhood. And it ended with her sister saying that the crows really felt like friends. So we're going to continue today, and maybe you can hear the elk bugling in the background. Maybe you'll hear my cat. Anyway, consider it all ambient sound. Okay, here goes. What is a friend, anyway? For a scholarly perspective, I spoke to Tom Van Doren, a field philosopher at the University of Sydney and author of The Wake of Crows, a 2019 book about the entangled lives of humans and these corvids. He believes crows relate to people in ways that meet several conditions for friendship. Criterion one. You must know a friend from a stranger. Quote, in order to strike up a friendship, you have to be the kinds of organisms who can firstly recognize one another as individuals, unquote, he says. Here the avians have an advantage. While people struggle to tell crows apart, crows are startlingly good at identifying us. It makes sense. Crows live a long time. Clark has known individuals as old as 19, and it pays for them to recall their enemies and allies. In experiments, urban crows held long grudges against people who mistreated them, cawing harshly and forming mobs upon seeing the face of their persecutor, even years later. My sister's crow companions knew her when she had a different haircut or wore a hat or sunglasses. Crows recognized Bergstrom in a new jacket with the hood up. Walking around different parts of town, he sometimes encounters a crow who seems to know him, a bird

land nearby and look at him expectantly. When he returned to campus after a year away, crows greeted him immediately. Bergstrom says, quote, sort of, where the hell have you been, unquote. But noticing a familiar face in a crowd does not make a friendship. You need to share experiences, too. Among their kind, many crows form prolonged family relationships. Juveniles often stay home for a few years to help parents care for young siblings. They turn their social awareness to us, too. The way crows not only recognize humans, but also pay attention to our gaze, meeting our eyes, following where we look, suggests Van Doren's next criterion, intersubjective engagement, or two conscious minds meeting each other and sharing a reality. What's more, a friendship can't be strictly utilitarian, Van Doren says. Crows who get to know humans must be after more than peanuts and protection. Quote, I think there's all sorts of interesting motivations for these behaviors that are about curiosity, exploration, just leading an interesting life, unquote, he says. Keeping entertained is, of course, its own kind of utility. A few years ago, one of Marsloff's graduate students trained birds to perform a task inspired by Aesop's fable, The Crow and the Pitcher. 4 of 16 crows learned to drop stones in a tube of water to get a cheese puff. Later, when viewing the apparatus while in a brain scanner, the successful birds had different neural activity patterns than their less competent peers. Like a skier on a mountaintop visualizing a next run, quote, they were basically reliving that experience, unquote, Marsloff says. In other words, the crows were telling themselves a kind of story. This suggests one more requirement for friendship, Van Doren says. You need to be, quote, able to make sense of your life as a narrative, unquote, he says, before you can get to know its recurring characters. We will never know what crows are thinking, but as storytelling creatures ourselves, we're primed to see crows as players in our lives. Each friendship, a narrative carried out on a small stage, maybe in a park or across a picnic table. Yet the saga of humanity's relationship with corvids has taken place on a larger scale, across millennia. In their book, In the Company of Crows and Ravens, Marsloff and his co-author Tony Angell argue that these birds and humans have experienced, quote, cultural coevolution, unquote. In prehistoric times, ravens and crows began to hang around places where people hunted or fished and scavenged some of our haul. As the corvids became our companions and competitors, we developed customs to drive them away. We hunted them, chased them, erected scarecrows. Our habits shaped one another's. The ever-present birds also influenced mythologies around the world. The raven, often portrayed as a shapeshifter or trickster, is an important figure for indigenous peoples in North America. In a legend of the Haida, for example, Raven discovers the first humans hiding inside a clamshell. Meanwhile, ancient Greeks associated crows with the god Apollo and named a constellation Corvus. Don't squint too hard seeking a bird in the night sky. The stars form what looks like a rhombus. Corvids appear in more modern lore, too, from Poe to Hitchcock.
But now that fewer people farm, hunt, or otherwise concern themselves with the scavengers, the birds probably aren't molding our culture as strongly as they once did. Yet we're still shaping theirs, Martzloff says. As we've moved to urban areas, crows followed, and like coyotes, they found that city dwellers are less likely to trap or shoot them. Ever savvy, crows have learned new habits, such as nesting on utility poles, and as with many types of urban wildlife, they seem to be growing less wary around us. Such changes may be cultural, with birds passing down knowledge over generations. Behavioral shifts could also become baked into their DNA if birds with an inborn interest in, say, eating fries or nesting on a high rise are more likely to survive to reproduce. Over millennia of following us into new habitats, crows also learned that we are a fickle species. Humans provide food, but sometimes we harass or kill them. Our settlements can be alternately deadly or sheltering. To avoid danger and take advantage of riches, Martzloff says, they can't not be interested in people. So they've evolved to watch closely what humans do, and their keen attention may be key to a friendship that's singular. While other wild animals develop relationships with humans, many are less clever than crows or ravens, which have a brain-to-body ratio on par with a small monkey. Other highly intelligent animals, such as elephants or whales, don't have the same coevolutionary history with Homo sapiens. And while a raven or magpie sometimes befriends a person, Martzloff says that by far the most corvid human relationships happen with crows. It helps that the birds are ubiquitous in the northern hemisphere. Crows are everywhere we are, keeping an eye on us. Even when humans have a friendship or something that feels like it with a crow, the relationship happens on the wild animal's terms. They visit when they want to, and they may disappear from our life suddenly. Take Tatterwing, Bergstrom's favorite crow, whose missing feathers made her wings resemble Swiss cheese. Tatterwing often made a rattle knot call that's more common to females. One day, she simply vanished. Bergstrom guesses she molted and grew new feathers, and without her tatters, he no longer knew her. Later, he saw a bird around his home who behaved like Tatterwing, but he couldn't be sure it was her. Pal and Sal left too. One day last September, my sister noticed Pal act strangely. The bird lay down in an unusual spot as if hiding. After that, neither crow visited her again, and a new pair appeared. She suspects her friends were ousted from their territory. A month later, Sal was spotted at a neighbor's home a block away. Quote, "I miss them," unquote, Annie tells me. She and Jack have left peanuts for the new crows, but so far the birds haven't visited consistently. Crows, of course, have lives entirely apart from ours. That becomes even clearer to me after I meet up with Craig Gibson, an amateur naturalist and photographer dedicated to observing the birds in Lawrence, Massachusetts. About 25 miles north of Boston, as the you-know-what flies, this industrial city is home to one of New England's largest winter crow roosts. While crows tend to be territorial during the breeding season, in the colder months, they come together and forage in flocks.
At night, up to 15,000 birds may crowd together here in Lawrence, shoulder to shoulder, as they sleep. I arrive around 4 p.m., just before sunset in December. The day is cold and thickly overcast, but the crows know the time. Gibson and I look through barbed wire toward a brick building complex where American crows and some fish crows gather on rooftops, wires, and asphalt, anywhere they'll fit. Shortly after sunset, they'll move from their staging areas to branches of river birches and silver maples lining the Merrimack River. I haven't succeeded at making a crow friend in my yard near Boston, but in Lawrence, I am content to be an onlooker. I swivel my head as rivers of birds stream toward us. They fly purposefully, dance overhead, and descend with playful dives and barrel rolls I've never seen before. The cawing is constant and raucous. Gibson doesn't have relationships with any of these specific birds. He spent almost 500 nights considering them as a group, wild and anonymous. Quote, "They're putting on a good show for you," unquote, he shouts. Really, though, these birds aren't paying attention to us. They're performing for one another. We'll continue to tell stories about corvids, but in this moment, their story is their own. So my thanks to Audubon Magazine for printing that article, and thanks to Elizabeth Preston for writing that article. And finally, I want to thank my daughter-in-law, Julie Janae. She actually saved a copy of that article for me and tucked it into a bag of goodies when I last visited her and my son. So, yeah, thanks, Julie. Well, my deep thanks to Ken Lane and Red, Blue, Black, Silver for sharing their work of Desert Oracle Radio. And my thanks to KGBM for airing it. Thank you for listening today. 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Watch those skies. Stay well and keep doing good things, and sweet dreams to you. We'll see you next week. Well, let's have Pig Meat take us out with Slumgullion Step.

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0: 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I want to thank you for tuning in. We're going to play you some music here for the next couple of hours, and it's going to be all local music from the Gallatin and Park County areas, Bozeman, Belgrade, maybe down to Big Sky, over to Livingston and down to Paradise Valley. So, invite you to kick back and enjoy. Going to kick things off with a release. We're going to thank an underwriter first before we get into the first set of music.
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0: As I said earlier, the songs that I'm going to play for the next couple of hours are all from Bozeman area and Livingston area musicians, and they were all released in the first 8 or 9 months of 2026, so some new releases for you from right here in the area. I wanted to start out with a cut by Baroque Music Montana. They put out an album this spring called I Melt Like Snow in the Light of Your Beauty. So this will be organized a little bit like a wine tasting. We'll start with the lighter, more delicate things. We'll work up to the heavy cabs toward the end. This first cut by Baroque Music Montana is called Sonata Terze a Due.

right. That was Baroque Music Montana with Sonata Terze a Due. Gonna kind of shift things up next and go over to the Livingston area. John and Joanne Lowell put out a new album in the summer of 2026 called On My Way Home. So I'll play a cutoff of that called The Print Behind the Bar. Gonna keep it going with some more Americana music from artists that are over in the Livingston area. First up, Lena Marie Schiffer from her album House of Sky that was released early in 2026. I'll play Another Mountain. And then Lena Rich, one that was released in September of 2026 called Emerald City. Play the leading cut off of that called Black Box. And then from Sean Devine's album Paradise Valley Sessions, I'll play you the song Happy.

1, 2, 3. Days like this, I feel like it's a life just made for living.

That was Sean Devine with Happy. Before that, Lena Rich did Black Box. You heard Another Mountain by Lena Marie Schiffer before that. And started that chunk of songs out with John and Joanne Lowell with The Print Behind the Bar. Play you one more bluegrass song here for this first set by Bozeman's own North Fork Crossing. They put out an album called Portland Rose in 2026. So I'll play you the lead-in cut off of that. It's called Tonight, I Think I Just Might Stay a While.

That was North Fork Crossing with Tonight I Think I Just Might Stay a While. That does it for this first set of music here. 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I want to thank another one of our underwriters for their support before we keep going with some more music. KGVM is thankful for the support of Cactus Records and Gifts, located at 2742 West Main, next to Rook's across from the mall. They're on the web at cactusrecords.net. Cactus has been Bozeman's independent source for new and used music, jewelry, and weird for decades. The same great music and gifts, that same weirdo store, now on Bozeman's West End. All right, this next set we might move a little bit more toward the rock direction. Going to start off with another band from over in Livingston, the Beagles. They put out a live album called Solid States in 2026. I think it was recorded mostly down at the Eagles. And I'm going to play the cut Wind Rider off of that. Follow it up with a blues song by Bozeman's own Blues Line. They released Leaving the Station in 2026. Play the lead-in cut off of that. It's called Overtime.

That was King Ropes with Glass Figurines. Before that, Stonefruit did Friendship Food Mart. Still Gone did Day by Day. Going to keep going here with a release by Comeback K called Fleeting Volume 2. A song off of that called What I'm Owed. Then Tiny Iota with the song The Knock off their 2026 album Unending Bent. And finish the setup with one by a band that a couple of the members don't live here anymore, but they came back and they recorded the album actually at the Labor Temple here in Bozeman. The band's called Jetstream Cowboy. Their new album, The Future Is Now. I'll play you Three Cheers for the Singer.

0: Good morning. 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As a reminder, this episode originally aired on KALW on the previous weekday.
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0: Welcome. I'm Rose Aguilar, and this is Your Calls Media Roundtable. Later in the show, we'll discuss a Mother Jones investigation into Trump's mass deportation industry and the companies profiting from lucrative ICE contracts. But first, we discuss Afghanistan and media coverage of the fifth anniversary of the Taliban's return to power following the chaotic U.S. withdrawal. Over the past 5 years, Afghans have endured one crisis after another. Since the Taliban returned, they have imposed draconian policies that have forced women and girls out of public life and severely restricted their access to education and work. Poverty has risen, the healthcare and education system is on the brink of collapse, and the humanitarian crisis continues to deepen. According to the United Nations, almost 22 million Afghans, nearly 45% of the population, needs humanitarian assistance, while more than 17 million people are facing acute food insecurity. Joining us are two Afghan journalists. Fatima Faizi is a journalist based in New York. She previously reported for the New York Times in Afghanistan. Fatima Faizi's work focuses on human rights, women, education, and the impact of Taliban rule on daily life. Last month, she wrote a piece for The Guardian called "The Taliban's War on Education. Nobody talks about what is happening to the boys." Hi, Fatima. Thank you so much for joining us.
1: Hi, Rose. Thanks for having me.
0: Well, thank you so much. We're also joined by Khadija Haidari, managing editor at Zan Times. That's a women-led investigative newsroom that documents and exposes human rights violations in Taliban-controlled Afghanistan. Zan Times aims to empower Afghan journalists, especially women, to tell the stories of the most vulnerable and hold those in power accountable. Khadija Haidari is now located in Tanzania. One of her recent pieces is called "Her Face Was Beaten In: How Taliban Rule Ushered In a New Era of Women Being Killed." She worked on that piece with three fellow reporters. The Zan Times and The Guardian recently ran another very powerful piece called "We Are Still Here: A Day in the Life of 12 Afghan Women." Hi, Khadija. Thank you so much for joining us.
2: Hi there. Thank you so much for having me in the show. And thank you for introducing and for this great show. I'm happy to speak about Afghan women journalists who are doing great reporting from the ground. And thank you for introducing.
0: Well, thank you so much. You both do such incredible work. I'd love to start by asking you both about your stories and why you had to leave Afghanistan. Khadija, let's start with you. You fled Afghanistan in October 2024 after you received threats from the Taliban for your reporting. Can you first tell us what life was like for you under Taliban rule?
2: Okay, thank you for this question. I won't start from the August 15, 2021. Yes, I lived under Taliban rule for 3 full years. In the first year, from August 2021, I was a jobless, hopeless, and pregnant woman. I tried to survive, and I started to document everything I was witnessing, stay at home all day and night was really suffocating. I was a silent woman who was watching, remembering, writing, documenting, and couldn't do anything to change the situation of herself. I was at home and really don't know what will happen next. 1 year passed like this. I was just at home and thinking with myself, what should I do? What will happen? And why the situation is like this? In July 2022, when my son was 2 months, and in July 2022, almost 1 year, 1 year of the Taliban rule, I saw that private universities had announced openings for female lecturers. I applied and sat for the exam and began teaching as a university lecturer. From August 2022 until late December, I taught for 5 months. In that period, I felt hopeful, but when the universities were shut down, I was once again thrown into darkness. From January 2023, I joined the underground schools for women. The salary at first was very small, but it gave me motivation and energy. I worked until April 2024, managing the schools closely. In April 2024, the organizations who support homeschools of women, they stopped supporting because of their policies with the Taliban. And once again, I was left without any income. In the April 2024, I published my first collection of stories, but soon after its release, my home was searched by the Taliban, and I had to take refuge again in my mother-in-law's house, like the first year of the Taliban era. For 5 months later, I stayed at my father's home, and I really don't have a home and a certain address because of my safety. And eventually, Afghanistan no longer gave me a place. I had lost my work 3 times. I had moved between 6 different houses just in Kabul. I tried everything to work and resist there, but it was impossible. Fear for my life, fear of terror and helplessness overwhelmed me. Finally, I decided, like thousands of other women, to become displaced and leave Afghanistan.
0: Can you talk about how you ended up in Pakistan and what that experience was like?
2: Yes, deciding to leave Afghanistan was, it was a very big decision of my life because it was the first time that I left Afghanistan in my whole life. I went to Pakistan on October 2024. When I reached Pakistan, I started working as a reporter for the Zan Times. I started writing under my real name because I was using a pseudonym when I was in Afghanistan. I thought Pakistan was a safe place, but after 3 months, Pakistan began deporting Afghans. I moved from Islamabad to Karachi, a city farther away. And for a full year, I worked as a journalist from inside an apartment I had rented in an Ismaili neighborhood. You know, Ismailis were safe in the Pakistan because of some policies between Aga Khan and Pakistan government. A year later, we were asked to leave that apartment because we were not Ismailis. And with the help of Zan Times, where I work, we secured visas for Tanzania. However, it took 3 months before we were able to fly. It was in April when the Pakistani police arrested us and took us to a deportation camp to deport us in Afghanistan. At the very last minute, it was just 2 hours left from our exit visas. With the help of other organizations and Zan Times, we were released from the camp and came to the Tanzania.
0: Why Tanzania?
2: Yes, why Tanzania? Because Tanzania is a safe place and a nice place in Africa. When my editor-in-chief, Zahra Nader, suggested me Tanzania, I was really happy because of experience and life in Africa.
0: So can you tell us more about that? How long have you been in Tanzania? And what was the process like in, once again, moving to a place that you have absolutely no connection to?
2: Yes, here was some friends of my editor-in-chief, Zahra Nader, in here. They were living in Tanzania, and they have some connections. And with each other, they help us to get visas. And we arrived in here in April 24. And it is almost 5 months that I am in Tanzania, in Dar es Salaam. It's really beautiful city. We have ocean near our house. And I'm working in here for Zan Times journalism. And also I'm writing a book about life in Africa and my experiences with the journalists in the ground. And this is all.
0: Well, and we're going to talk more about the incredible work that you do at Zan Times with Afghan journalists. That is Khadija Haidari, managing editor at Zan Times, a women-led investigative newsroom that documents and exposes human rights violations in Taliban-controlled Afghanistan. Zan Times aims to empower Afghan journalists, especially women, to tell the stories of the most vulnerable and hold those in power accountable. You can find a link to Zan Times and the incredible work that they do at KALW.org. Click news and your call. Today, we're also joined by Fatima Faizi, a journalist based in New York, who previously reported for the New York Times in Afghanistan. She now continues to write for outlets like The Guardian. Fatima, what about your story? You post very personal stories on Instagram, very moving stories about what it has meant for you to have no choice but to leave your country. You were a reporter in the Kabul Bureau of the New York Times from 2017 to 2021. And when the Taliban took over, you escaped to the U.S. with your brother, sister, mother, and father. Can you tell us more about what that was like for you? To see such a chaotic withdrawal from the United States and then the Taliban come back to power?
1: Well, thank you so much. First of all, thank you so much for having us and talking about Afghanistan. It was, as you said, chaotic, apocalyptic. And in the morning, I went to the bureau to talk to my colleagues about what was going on. In the afternoon, we were told to pack and leave. So it still feels like a nightmare. I still cannot sometimes wrap my head around and to think about how we left everything behind, as you mentioned, about posts that I or about things that I write on Instagram. And sometimes I feel like I treat Instagram as a kind of an online diary or journal that sometimes I share some personal experiences. And that it was a dire situation, and somehow we left with no other options but to flee the country.
0: I just want to read from a post from 5 days ago. You write, "People often speak about the fall of Kabul through images from the airport, the crowds, the planes, the Taliban entering the city. But there was another collapse that was harder to photograph. It happened quietly inside people and followed us onto evacuation flights, into refugee camps, hotel rooms, new countries, universities, and jobs. We survived, started over, and learned how to function again in unfamiliar places. But survival and recovery are not the same thing." Fatima, how did you and your family end up in New York?
1: I'm in New York. My family is in Texas. So as you know, after fall of Kabul, the situation was really chaotic. We went to the airport because the New York Times had arranged a plane for us to come and go to Ukraine, but one of our colleagues got on the plane. The rest of us were left behind because the pilot was scared for his life, and then he had to take off because everybody was attacking. It is on August 15th, around 9 p.m. in Kabul. And then we had to leave we stayed at the airport, and the next morning, once again, tried to go toward Americans. That didn't happen. And on August 16th, in the evening, we had to leave the airport and go back home. And long story short, I found one of my colleagues, and then I went with him because I come from a minority group, and I knew, and we all know what is going on with minorities in Afghanistan. And then August 28th, finally, my former bosses arranged somehow to get us out of Afghanistan. We went to the airport, and then from the airport, from Kabul, and took the evacuation flights to Doha in Qatar. We were there for 5 days, and from Doha, Qatar, we went to Mexico City. And then from Mexico City, end of August, somehow we finally, all of our colleagues and my family, we ended up being in Texas. And then it's a very unfamiliar place. I have no idea. I didn't know how to pronounce Houston. I didn't know whether it was Houston or Houston. And I had no information about the state whatsoever. The only thing that about the state, the only information that I had was that Senator Ted Cruz had gone to Cancun during a winter storm, if I'm not mistaken. And going to Texas, of course, we didn't have our paperwork. We could not start working. And then we were living in a motel for 3 months. And I didn't notice the moon for a month and a half because I come from a mountainous country. Kabul is surrounded by mountains and Texas is widespread. And then after a month, finally I looked up and I saw the moon, and
2: Ah.
1: that was really surprising. So it's just like, you know, going from one place to another, it's just like everything is, you don't have time to think. It's just like your feet move faster than your thoughts. So you have to get from one thing on another and another and then move on with your lives. And then that's what happened.
0: Wow. Ah, there's just, oh my goodness, so much there to think of your family in Texas. You are in New York, and you write about how Kabul fell in a day, but some of us have been falling and trying to stand again ever since. I would love to have both of you back because we're almost out of time for this segment. I want to ask you both about what you think about media coverage of Afghanistan today. Afghanistan rarely gets sustained attention unless there's a spike in violence. And the fifth anniversary of the Taliban's return to power has generated a lot more coverage than usual. And so much of the attention has focused on the Taliban's systematic repression of women and girls who have borne the brunt of their brutal rule. And of course, that is so important. And Fatima, in The Guardian, you had that very important piece about how hardly anybody's talking about what is happening to boys in the classroom. What are your overall thoughts about how the Western media covers Afghanistan?
1: As you said, the media coverage of Afghanistan is episodically. If there is the fall of Kabul earthquake or an attack, Afghanistan is on the news. Otherwise, it disappears. Although I am really thankful that people talk about women not being allowed to go to school, or as UNICEF says, more than 2.6 million girls have been denied secondary education during the 5 years of Taliban. But there is another layer of complicity, or there is another layer in Afghanistan that impacts boys, because although boys are allowed to go to school, they don't have the curriculum in the country is changed. There is more. The Taliban government is focused on religious studies, and then in most classes, the secular subjects have been replaced with religious studies. And also, even like the subjects that are allowed to be taught in universities or schools, like the teachers are told to include some verses from Quran or Prophet Muhammad teaching in their classrooms, which it's really not helpful for male students in Afghanistan. And also, let's not forget that it's when it comes to religious studies, nobody is against it, but it's not just about education, it is about extremism. So these kids are taught how to oppress women, how to control women, how women don't have the right, or how women are inferior to men. And I just wanted to, by writing about males' education and then the impact of Taliban's return on males' education in Afghanistan, try to generate some attention on issues that is under covered in international media.
0: Fatima Fazi is a journalist based in New York who previously reported for the New York Times in Afghanistan. She and obviously so many others had no choice but to flee their home country. We're also joined today by Khadija Haidari, managing editor at Zan Times, a women-led investigative newsroom that documents and exposes human rights violations in Taliban-controlled Afghanistan. Khadija now lives in Tanzania after fleeing to Pakistan. And Khadija, your news organization, Zan Times, does incredible reporting. Much of the reporting comes from inside Afghanistan, from journalists who often have to write under pseudonyms to protect their safety. How do you connect with writers inside? And what are you hearing from them?
2: Thank you so much for this question. Working and establishing contact with underground reporters inside Afghanistan while prioritizing their safety above all else is a difficult task. Just 1 week ago, I realized that from my hometown, Tahar, no female journalist was sending material to the Zan Times, like some narratives, reports, any other things that another journalists from other parts of Afghanistan are sending. And after that, I write for my one of my friends in Tahar. I asked, do you know any journalist, any young woman journalist, to give me her number? She said maybe... finding a female journalist in for now from Tahar, it is something really impossible because everyone is hiding what they are doing. And in Zan Times, we are connected with the journalists who are hiding their identity from their father and from their mother, because the reporting for now, it's really difficult and dangerous work for the female journalists in Zan Times, in Afghanistan. For 3 years, Zan Times has been running a fellowship program to train women reporters inside Afghanistan. In this fellowship, we encourage them to work harder, to resist, and to continue. But before offering motivation, we teach them how to protect themselves. And this is something that I should do first, to how to protect them. Also, this includes safeguarding communication tools and digital addresses, their clothing and appearance when leaving home, how they interact with people around them, how they connect with local sources. Everything must be taught. We warn them, watch over them, treat them kindly, and... You know, one a very big part of my job as a managing editor is to be kind with them. They are really doing a great job, a very difficult job, and I should be really kind with them. And sometimes it's really, really difficult to describe any details to them how to do their jobs. And alongside all this, we ask them to speak with the most reliable source and send documentation. It's hard work, but not impossible. This month, you mentioned, we published an investigative report in collaboration with The Guardian about the femicide. Working in this report was extremely challenging because, personally, for one murder case I was involved in, I had to prepare document. I had just one screenshot from a Facebook post that a male relative from her, that woman's husband, posted in the Facebook. And that was just the one document for the proving the date of a woman. This is really hard work, and being connected with the journalists in the ground and speaking with them, and describing how to deal with people or how to collect the data. This is really, really extremely hard, but really it's not impossible because when someone want to tell their stories, they really can find a way. One of our journalists is called Atusa, and she is byline 2 times in Guardian since she has joined in fellowship. She said when she published 2 pieces in the Guardian, she just talked about it with one of her sisters in the family, in the whole family. They really can't tell to the people who they are, but they are doing this big and this really great job. And in the recent piece, the 12 narratives you talked about it is so simple narratives from ordinary life of or normal life, like one day of their daily lives. But in these pieces, we really read about how they are living or what they are doing for the surviving, and how our journalists interview them. You know, when I was talking with them how you should do this grid work, I was telling them, please choose one of your reliable or trusty person, you know, that you can interview, you can have any details about their ordinary or about their daily life. And that 12th narrative was really, really hard lives, but they were the woman, they were willing to tell their stories for us, for the world, that what they are facing. And this is the journalism for now, as sometimes doing from the ground with the journalists who are really hiding from even from their families.
0: Well, again, it's really incredible reporting. The piece is called Her Face Was Beaten In: How Taliban Rule Ushered In a New Era of Women Being Killed. You mentioned Atusa. She also worked on a piece called When She Turns 8, They Will Take Her: Rising Number of Afghan Girls Being Sold into Child Marriage. Fatima, before we let you both go, for the piece you wrote in The Guardian about how boys are being affected by the education system, you spoke with a number of boys. Are you also in touch with journalists in Afghanistan?
1: Yes, I'm in touch with both male and female journalists in Afghanistan. And also, I should emphasize how the media is operating in Afghanistan. As you know, the Taliban are against freedom of expression. And also, some of my male colleagues have lost their jobs. And also, of course, female colleagues, most of them have lost their jobs. But for the pieces that I write, I usually talk to people directly and in social media, especially Facebook and WhatsApp, have facilitates that for us. And I have been in touch with these young boys in different provinces. And then I talked to about 25 people in different provinces for that piece for The Guardian. And I wrote another one about middle and high schoolers. Once again, 15 K children and teenagers in different part of the country. And then sometimes I'm in touch with their parents, and sometimes I'm in touch with the younger kids, the older kids themselves. So that's how I stay connected. And also, before fall of Kabul, I had traveled the country for a piece that my colleagues and I did for the New York Times Magazine, and then that provided me with the opportunity to meet more people and then have their phone numbers and stay connected. And sometimes, as a journalist, you don't have to work on a story to talk to your sources, and sometimes talking to sources and talking to people give you an idea of what is going on in Afghanistan. And also, when we talk about Afghanistan, we're not just talking about Kabul, Mazar, or Herat, like big cities. Afghanistan is a very diverse country, and also most people live in rural areas. And then when it comes to education in Afghanistan, there are schools at least an hour away from some villages, and then religious schools or mosques are the only source of education. And that being said, right now the Taliban have taken control of education system in Afghanistan. And then I was talking to somebody who has a school, Sola School. Shabana Basij Rasekh, she said if the situation continues, Afghanistan will have no future, unfortunately, because we need doctors, we need different professions, and right now they are being pushed out of those system. And also that there is no emphasizes on modern education, and unfortunately, in 5 years, probably we will have no female doctors or nurses or midwives, and that's an unfortunate situation. And I'm hoping that there will be more media coverage on just beyond the anniversary of fall of Kabul or an earthquake or a natural disaster. There should be more. I'm really hoping for more focus on the country.
0: Well, we will definitely do another show, many shows. We would love to have both of you back for a longer segment. Thank you both so much for the work that you do. Fatima Feyzi is an Afghan journalist who is now based in New York. Like so many Afghans, she had no choice but to flee after the chaotic U.S. withdrawal and the Taliban came back. Fatima Feyzi previously reported for the New York Times in Afghanistan. Khadija Haidari is managing editor at Zan Times, a women-led investigative newsroom that documents and exposes human rights violations in Taliban-controlled Afghanistan. Khadija also had no choice but to flee. She first went to Pakistan. Now she is in Tanzania. And I hope that you can take the time to read more about Fatima and Khadija's incredible work at KALW.org. Click news and your call. Thank you both so much for joining us.
1: Thanks for having us.
2: Thank you so much. Thank you.
0: Thank you so much. We'd love to have you back. And we should say that the United States spent over $2 trillion on the invasion of Afghanistan between 2001 and 2021, according to the Costs of War Project at Brown University. We will definitely do another show and ask, what does the U.S. now owe the people of Afghanistan? Coming up after a break, we will talk about the immigrants caught in the fight over lucrative ICE contracts. Companies are now fighting over contracts because the profits are so incredibly high. This is Your Calls Media Roundtable. I'm Rose Aguilar. We'll be back after this.
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0: This is Your Calls Media Roundtable. I'm Rose Aguilar. Now we are discussing an investigation called As For-Profit Companies Battle Over ICE Contracts, Immigrants Are Caught in the Middle. The story is a collaboration between Mother Jones, Pogo Investigates, the reporting arm of the Project on Government Oversight, and the Investigative Reporting Workshop at American University. The piece reveals that companies like the Geo Group want immigrants to spend more time in prison, while a company called Salus Worldwide Solutions wants to fly people out of the country. There's a lot of money on the table. The Trump regime has $152 $1 billion to spend, according to the Office of Management and Budget. In the piece, Jennifer Ibanez-Whitlock, senior policy counsel with the National Immigration Law Center, says the Trump administration opened the floodgates for these predatory companies to come in and profit off of detaining human beings. There is so much money right now in detaining people. Today, we're joined by two of the reporters who worked on this investigation. Nick Schwellenbach is a senior investigator at Pogo Investigates, the reporting arm of the Project on Government Oversight. Dan Friedman is senior reporter for Mother Jones DC Bureau. Hi, Nick and Dan. Thank you so much for your reporting and thank you for joining us.
5: Thanks for having me on.
6: Thank you.
0: Well, it's great to have both of you. We've been covering the deadly crackdown by ICE, the appalling conditions at detention facilities, but much of the attention has been on the Department of Homeland Security and Trump's continued attacks on immigrants. Of course, these company names have been bandied about, but there's not that much attention about who's making how much money. And then your piece really dives into the fighting that is happening. I mean, it's really incredible. Can you talk about how you came to this angle? I mean, to think that the GEO Group wants people to stay in prison because they make money off of that, and then this company that most of us have never heard of, Salus Worldwide Solution, wants to fly people out of the country because they make money off of self-deportations. Nick, how did you all come up with this angle?
5: It is a bizarre and strange and troubling story on a lot of levels. I've been reporting on ICE contractors for a very long time, and including about conditions in detention and these for-profit companies that enable ICE to do what it does. But this story is very strange. I mean, folks like advocacy groups like Detention Watch Network have had a critique of the for-profit immigration enforcement complex for a long time. They say the for-profit motive creates this monetary incentive for the immigration crackdown, even predating Trump 2.0. But what was weird here is we actually had a DHS contractor with a massive DHS contract accusing its rivals of having this monetary incentive to keep people in detention longer, with, you know, devastating human impacts as a result. I do think it, when we kind of dove into this, though, it's more complicated than I think the narrative Salus Worldwide Solutions has been peddling in these letters to Congress, which we based our story on to a significant extent, because Salus Worldwide sort of relies on the coercive conditions in detention centers to sign people up for these flights overseas, these so-called voluntary self-deportation flights. So we've been following Salus Worldwide since last fall. One of its rivals accused it of winning this big contract without any meaningful competition. And that led to a big court battle. And then sort of that court battle has evolved into this like media and lobbying battle as well, at least according to Salus.
0: As you report, Salus won a $915 million contract last May to run, quote, Project Homecoming, Trump's flagship self-deportation program.

0: flights for people who choose to sign up to self-deport, and it means giving checks for up to $2,600 to people if they're eligible that they get once they leave the country. So this is supposed to be the carrot. And Salus is a company that is owned by a guy named William Walters, who worked for the State Department for many years, running a unit in the State Department that handled sort of quick exits for diplomats. If during the COVID crisis, they got people out of countries. When COVID was bad in specific places. So he has a background in sort of logistical government logistics world. But what he didn't have until a few years ago was any background as a federal contractor. And he started a few different companies. And I think he saw an opportunity with the Trump administration coming in and this stated goal of deporting all these people to get some business helping with these or providing self-deportation services. And what he actually did, and we reported on this, is approach the Homeland Security Department proactively and propose to them that he could provide these services if they would give him a contract. And they have a process for that. So he went ahead and pitched them on this idea. And then they wrote up an RFP, a request for proposals, which he wound up somewhat unsurprisingly winning. And this is, as you mentioned, as Nick mentioned, this is a huge contract potentially. So he's been him and his, you know, he's staffed up and hired lots of people, and they're trying to carry out this contract. But I think they've run into some problems, and they haven't gotten as many people to sign up for this program as they initially hoped.
1: And again, you report that William Waters is a former State Department official.
0: Walters.
1: In October 2024, he donated $10,000 to a political action committee tied to Kristi Noem, who was DHS secretary when his contract was awarded. And you report that what they do is they sign up detained people to self-deport. They buy them plane tickets, process, quote, exit payments, charter flights, and deliver other services. Salus provides the, quote, only on-site personnel dedicated to identifying and assisting with processing voluntary departure candidates, according to a court filing. Nick, can you tell us what's the process involved in really trying to figure out who's winning these contracts and what a company like Salus does once they get a massive contract, like a $915 million contract? What's involved in really doing the digging?
2: There's a couple of levels to this. There's actually quite a bit of information on some government websites, but navigating those websites can take some skill and it requires some skill and experience. One of those main websites is called usaspending.gov, and it allows you to sort of look at contracts that go to certain companies. You can look for contracts that are no bid or limited competition. There's another website called SAM.gov where you can learn about contracts that the government wants to award, particularly if it's a no bid or a limited competition contract. We also benefited quite a bit from this lawsuit brought by one of Salus Worldwide's rivals, CSI Aviation, which is, at least according to an analysis I did earlier this year, was the biggest ICE contractor in the first year of the second Trump term by dollars. And in this lawsuit brought by CSI Aviation, some information came out on the court docket that shed some light on what Salus was doing. We got a little bit of an insight into how many people had signed up for self-deportation, how many charter flights this company had arranged up until that point in time, which was December, and it was a shockingly low number of charter flights. It was only, I believe, 9 as of early December. And they had projected they would hit something north of 1,000 charter flights over a 3-year time period. And they were nowhere close to hitting the levels they wanted. What has been more challenging is what exactly Salus employees are doing inside of detention centers.

0: nightmares. That's something we started to probe in this last story that you mentioned earlier. And we talked to some immigration attorneys who talked about some of their clients being approached by a Salas employee down in a Louisiana ICE detention facility. And this detained person was presented with paperwork that wasn't in their native language of Spanish, which, you know, that's not an obscure language if you're talking about detained people. And so it gave us a little bit of an insight into how this system, even though it's billed as voluntary and a more humane sort of alternative to what we normally think of as the deportation detention system, still sort of is not this like warm and fuzzy thing that isn't problematic at all. And so it's something I think that's worth digging into more, because you know, we spent weeks like working with our colleague Will to sort of talk to immigration attorneys. And a lot of people don't know if it's an ICE employee approaching detained people in detention centers or a contractor employee. And so there's still a lot of murkiness around what's going on. And then there's the question of like, is Salas arranging as many flights as it is? And it's kind of hard to verify some of this information that the company's providing.
1: Well, that's the other question we had, is how do they access detainees? You report that as of early July, Salas's employees have entered at least 50 facilities across the country. A Salas spokesperson said that as of August 3rd, the company facilitated 137,000 self-deportations. How are they able to get access to detainees when some of these people don't even have access to lawyers?
0: No, absolutely. And that's like a central concern here is, you know, people's access to legal counsel and their due process rights. So there's an arrangement that Salas has with DHS that allows their employees to enter ICE detention facilities. One thing we are trying to learn more about is this tension between these companies, like especially GEO Group and Salas, is this manifesting in some sort of barriers that Salas is facing when trying to enter these detention facilities? And, you know, we haven't been able to sort of run that down, by the way. But Salas goes into these facilities and approaches people and asks them if they want to sign up to self-deport. And they've hired all sorts of people all across the country. They've set up LLC subcontractors in states all over the country that we've been able to document. And they've sort of created this infrastructure in the last year or so to try to implement this Project Homecoming that Dan described.
2: And if I could just jump in quickly, you know what? They have this access because the Department of Homeland Security has given them a contract which allows them to go into these detention facilities more so than these people's own lawyers. And, you know, they're just one of the contractors, as we've touched on, that are operating the system. You know, there's been great reporting in the New Yorker on the camp in Texas, which was entirely run by contractors. And so you have, you know, this system is more than I certainly realized at the beginning of this year, is run under the Department of Homeland Security, but carried out very much by private contractors. And of course, the point that we're making in this article is there's vicious competition between them because of the amount of money involved.
1: Exactly. And so if we can talk about that in our remaining minutes, we're talking about so much money here. As of the end of June, data from the Office of Management and Budget shows that ICE and Customs and Border Protection have $152 billion in unobligated funding from the two partisan funding bills that Republicans passed over the last year. So, Dan, we're talking about so much money here.
2: Yeah. And, you know, I think one related piece of this is that a different company also started by Walter. So that is, you know, functionally part of the same business enterprise, provided planes to DHS. And famously, the big, beautiful jet that former Secretary Kristi Noem and Corey Lewandowski were flying around on was actually one of the planes that he acquired and then leased to the Homeland Security Department. And they don't need these planes, and they've claimed they're going to use them for deportations. But it was pretty clear that, Noam wanted a big fancy luxury plane like Air Force One to sort of a status symbol. And so they have so much money that they're buying fleets, small fleets of fancy jets to transport not detainees, despite what they claim around in, but, high level DHS officials and other administration officials. So one of the things that's going on here is you may be, even if you're a supporter of the deportation agenda that the Trump administration has, they're wasting a lot of money. They're not doing it in a cost effective way.
1: And in our remaining minutes, I also wanted to ask you both about the revolving door. It's always been there, but this regime is taking it to a new level. GEO and CSI Aviation have extensive ties to the administration. ICE's new acting director is former GEO Group executive David Venturella. White House border czar Tom Homan formerly worked as a GEO consultant. CSI CEO Alan Wei hosted a campaign for Trump days before the 2024 election. In our remaining moments, Nick, the revolving door's always been there, but they're just taking it to new levels. Can you talk more about what you all found?
0: Yeah, I think this is the very first time the very head of ICE is a former executive of one of ICE's top contractors. And it's yes, the revolving door has existed for a long time, across administrations of both parties. But the extent of extremely high level people, and we just talked about two of them, who are in charge of ICE and the immigration crackdown, who hail from or who have worked on behalf of the ICE contracting sector, is just striking. And it raises obvious questions about, are they doing these things, simply to implement the president's agenda, whether or not you agree with that or not, or is there a profit motive here? And I think another element here, which you touched on with Alan Wei and the CSI campaign contribution and campaign rally angle, is a lot of the money going to these contractors, a lot of these companies and their executives are then in turn donating massive sums to mostly people in the Republican Party, including super PACs connected to Trump like MAGA Inc. GEO Group has made multiple $1 million contributions to MAGA Inc. just over the last year. It's a lot of money sloshing around. And we're just at the start of this spending.
1: Well, thank you for your reporting. Nick Schwellenbach is senior investigator at Pogo Investigates. Dan Friedman is senior reporter in Mother Jones, D.C. Bureau. Thank you so much for joining us. I'm Rose Aguilar. It's your call.
2: Thank you.
3: I'm Dr. Anthony Leiserwitz, and this is Climate Connections. Museums give visitors an engaging, hands-on way to learn how science shapes the world. And Chevy Humphrey, CEO of the Griffin Museum of Science and Industry in Chicago, says they can also get people thinking and talking about climate change.
4: I think museums are an incredible platform and a foundation for providing information and facts for people to actually develop their own insights and their own agency to do something.
3: For example, in one exhibit at the Griffin, visitors learn about different forms of clean electricity and how to lower their energy use at home. In another exhibit, they watch a time-lapse video of glaciers over 10 years.
4: And you see the melting, and you see before and after pictures.
3: The Griffin is also updating their human body exhibit to include information about how climate hazards, like the wildfire smoke that reached Chicago this summer, can harm people.
4: How do I protect myself? What is this impact going to be on my lungs, on my body?
3: Humphrey says the museum aims to spark curiosity and critical thinking, and she hopes it inspires visitors to ask questions about how the world works.
4: And have discussions and not be afraid to actually have a voice.
3: Climate Connections is produced by the Yale Center for Environmental Communication. To learn more about climate change, visit climateconnections.org.
5: This is Human Capital, news and features of Montana government. I'm J.P. Pomnikowski. Human Capital is a feature on Gallatin Valley Community Radio, KGVM Bozeman at 95.9 FM, and everywhere via streaming at kgvm.org. A New York University mathematician clashed with OpenAI over a $1 million mathematical proof. Tristan Buckmaster was on the path towards solving an important proof when one of the AI giants used its staggering resources to get there first. Over the course of August, Dr. Buckmaster and another mathematician had made significant progress on a long-standing puzzle involving the Navier-Stokes equations, which describe the flow of fluids like water and air. But then OpenAI, the artificial intelligence behemoth, jumped into the fray. Rumors that OpenAI's arch-rival Anthropic had solved one or two of math's Millennium Prize problems spurred OpenAI leaders to tackle the same list of problems, which offer $1 million for the first proof that passes a rigorous review. The list of mathematical problems includes the Navier-Stokes puzzle, and in less than a week, OpenAI beat Dr. Buckmaster and all of the world's other human mathematicians in solving the difficult math proof. But after OpenAI published its solution, a firestorm ignited across the social media universe with threats, withdrawn prize money, and suggestions that OpenAI's agents had somehow found and incorporated Dr. Buckmaster's recent work into the company's proof. OpenAI said that it was categorically impossible for its AI system to have been influenced by anything Dr. Buckmaster had done in the past 2 months. But AI systems train on information posted by humans, and Dr. Buckmaster had posted that he and another mathematician were working on the problem. In the year 2000, the Clay Mathematics Institute set forth the Millennium Prize problems, the seven grandest unsolved problems in the field, and offered $1 million prizes to the mathematician that solved each of them. One of the Millennium problems involves the Navier-Stokes equations, which are named after the scientists who wrote them down in the 19th century to capture the behavior of fluid flow. These equations are of immense use to weather forecasters and aircraft designers, but to mathematicians, they remain mysterious. Even though OpenAI had completed a proof of the Navier-Stokes math proof and Dr. Buckmaster had not, OpenAI made what would seem to be an enticing offer to Dr. Buckmaster. OpenAI said that Buckmaster could publish his results first and could also serve as the lead author of an OpenAI paper describing the proof. The company also conceded that Dr. Buckmaster and his collaborator deserved to collect the $1 million prize. But there was a snag. Buckmaster's collaborator is Levent Alpoj, a mathematician who works at Anthropic. That association stoked the fires of competition between OpenAI and Anthropic. And besides, Dr. Buckmaster felt that OpenAI was trying to buy him off. He said no to the deal proposed by OpenAI. Glacier National Park officials have confirmed that a beaver located between Upper and Lower St. Mary Lakes tested positive for tularemia, a rare but serious bacterial disease. The announcement from Glacier National Park officials on September 17th warns visitors that the highly infectious disease, commonly known as rabbit fever, can infect wildlife, domestic pets, and humans. The infected animal was discovered in the St. Mary Lake area on the eastern side of the park. Tularemia primarily impacts small rodents and mammals, including beavers, rabbits, and voles. Because it causes rapid death in wildlife, infected animals are frequently found already dead. It is most commonly spread through the bites of infected ticks and deer flies, but humans and pets can also contract it by touching infected animal tissue, breathing in contaminated dust, or consuming tainted food or water. Person-to-person transmission is extremely rare. In humans, tularemia can cause high fever, chills, swollen lymph nodes, joint and muscle aches, and skin ulcers at the site of an insect bite. Glacier National Park officials warn visitors that if those symptoms develop within 2 weeks of visiting the St. Mary Lake area, people should seek medical attention immediately. While the disease can be life-threatening if ignored, it is highly treatable with antibiotics when diagnosed early. This is J.P. 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
1: What we are demanding is that the rental market be regulated because rents are unaffordable and people simply cannot afford them. There are abuses taking place that can leave vulnerable people out on the street, such as Mari Carmen, an 87-year-old woman with a disability who has no alternative housing after living in her home for 70 years.
0: In Madrid, Spain, a protest encampment is growing following the forcible eviction of 87-year-old Mari Carmen. Demonstrations over housing are spreading across Spain. We'll speak to a member of the Madrid Tenants Union and a member of the Spanish Parliament. Then, as we broadcast in London, we look at a new Channel 4 documentary, Britain's Gaza Secrets Exposed.
2: If there is even a question, whether domestically or internationally, that a state that you are selling arms to might be conducting a genocide, then the time to be discussing whether they might be in breach of IHL is way gone.
0: We'll speak to the documentary's executive producer, Ben DePere. He also made the documentary Gaza, Doctors Under Attack, which the BBC refused to air. Channel 4 picked it up and it won a BAFTA, the British equivalent of the Oscars. Then longtime national security reporter Sharon Weinberg, author of Valley of Death, How Big Tech is Fueling the Future of War.
3: Unlike during the Cold War, when the government paid for and owned the underlying technology for weapons, we now have billionaire-funded companies, venture-funded companies that are developing weapons with their own money, which means they own and control technologies that were once the preserve of governments.
0: And we will ask Sharon Weinberger about her Wall Street Journal piece, The Hidden Debt Apple Owes to the CIA. All that and more coming up. Welcome to Democracy Now!, democracynow.org, The War and Peace Report. I'm Amy Goodman. Today we're broadcasting from London. Police in southern England have arrested five men on suspicion of terrorism after they allegedly approached a military base carrying explosives. The men were arrested after a farmer called police to report three vans blocking her driveway near the Royal Air Force's RAF's Fairford base and, quote, a large group of hooded and masked men, unquote, who ran away when she spotted them. Dozens of people were evacuated from nearby homes as a bomb squad deployed robots to search the vehicles. In a statement, counterterrorism police said all five men are British nationals in their 20s and from London. It's not clear whether others were involved in a plot to attack the base, and a motive remains unknown. The UK has allowed US bombers to launch long-range strikes on Iran from RAF Fairford since March 1st, a day after President Trump ordered the US to join Israel in its war on Iran. At their summit in Washington, D.C. last week, President Trump asked Chinese President Xi Jinping if he would like to buy US-made weapons. That's according to David Perdue, the US ambassador to China, speaking to Fox News Sunday.
4: We sell arms to other people around the world. He actually asked President Xi, would he like to buy some at one point?
0: In a statement to the New York Times, the State Department said, quote, U.S. law prohibits arms sales to China, and there's no offer or plan to sell arms to China, unquote. The White House Friday night blocked CNN from Air Force One, preventing the network from covering President Trump on a Saturday trip to Tennessee. The four other major television networks, NBC, Fox News, CBS, and ABC, agreed to resume their pool coverage of President Trump Sunday, even though the White House continued to block CNN from participating in the pool. This comes after President Trump banned MS Now, CNN, and Politico from the White House earlier this month. Soon after, a Trump-appointed federal judge ordered the White House to reinstate the outlets for 2 weeks. OpenAI's artificial intelligence reportedly went rogue and meddled with the websites for the Education Department, the Commerce Department, and the Securities and Exchange Commission this summer without the company's knowledge. This comes as OpenAI, Anthropic, and security researchers are investigating tens of thousands of incidents in which their frontier models took steps that outside evaluators would consider problematic. That's according to Axios, which reported Saturday the massive number of incidents dwarfs the dozens of previously reported cases of frontier AI models escaping containment and hijacking websites. In an interview that aired Sunday on Meet the Press, Microsoft co-founder Bill Gates called on lawmakers to regulate AI.
5: AI is certainly powerful enough to drive events that, you know, cause a billion deaths.
0: In Yemen, the Houthi-run health ministry said 7 people were killed in airstrikes and 40 injured, including children in Taiz province on Sunday. Yemen's government said its forces had targeted Houthi military camp and vehicles in the area. According to the World Health Organization, nearly 700 people have been killed in Yemen since fighting escalated last month. Government forces are attempting to reverse recent Houthi advances along the Red Sea coast. The Palestinian death toll from Israel's war on Gaza has surpassed 74,000. That's according to Gaza's health ministry. Since the so-called ceasefire last October, 1,145 Palestinians have been killed in Israeli attacks. On Sunday, 2 Palestinians were killed in an Israeli airstrike on downtown Gaza City. Here in the UK, Foreign Minister Ed Miliband has called the actions of the Israeli government to, quote, stain on the conscience of the world. Miliband drew a standing ovation for his comments as he addressed the Labour conference in Liverpool earlier today.
6: And I want to say to the millions of people in this country and indeed elsewhere, who have been moved and outraged by the plight of the Palestinian people, we hear you. You were right. We call out ethnic cleansing by the settler terrorists in the West Bank. We call out the evidence of war crimes in Gaza. We call out Israel's illegal occupation of Palestine. And we match words with action. We will ban the import of goods from illegal settlements. We will disrupt the supply lines of British finance, British construction, and British services for illegal settlements. And when it comes to the attempt to destroy the two-state solution, this party, this movement, this government says, we will not let you succeed.
0: The UK Foreign Minister Miliband's speech came a day after police arrested more than 50 protesters outside the Labour Party conference in Liverpool, with demonstrators nonviolently urging support for the banned direct action group Palestine Action. Among them was Robert Del Naya, frontman of the British hip-hop group Massive Attack. They were arrested for holding homemade banners reading, "I oppose genocide, I support Palestine Action," unquote. In the Democratic Republic of Congo, the number of confirmed Ebola cases has topped 8,000 for the first time. This comes as the World Health Organization confirmed that the virus has spread to 2 additional regions of the northern DRC. This is the Director General of the World Health Organization, Tedros Adhanom Ghebreyesus.
7: Then there is no also incentive for people to come forward because there is no vaccine, there is no treatment. But there are now advances in trials also, vaccine and treatment. Without incentive, it is very difficult to attract people to the centers because, okay, why would I come? You isolate me and then I die alone.
0: The U.S. Supreme Court will allow the Trump administration to roll out a large database of sensitive personal data, including citizenship status and social security numbers, that states can use to identify ineligible voters. In a dissent to the court's unsigned emergency ruling Friday, Justice Ketanji Brown Jackson wrote, quote, The harm caused by burdening or disenfranchising even a few lawful voters outweighs the non-existent harm the government experiences when it's prevented from taking an action that it likely lacks the authority to take, unquote. States can use the database on a voluntary basis. Current law also prevents states from purging voters from their rolls within 90 days of an election. In Chicago, the former lead prosecutor assigned to a high-profile case against six anti-ICE activists has resigned in protest, accusing the Trump administration of ignoring her legal advice as it pushed unwarranted felony charges. In a scathing resignation letter obtained by the Chicago Tribune, the prosecutor, Sherry Mecklenburg, accuses U.S. Attorney Andrew Boutros of threatening to discipline or fire her if she attempts to defend herself against misconduct allegations. She writes, quote, "You sent an office-wide email laying out responsibility at my feet for a felony prosecution that you personally directed over my objection that the case was better suited to misdemeanor charges," she said. The Broadview Six were indicted for protesting outside an ICE jail last year during President Trump's immigration crackdown known as Operation Midway Blitz. They faced felony charges for allegedly blocking an ICE vehicle with a maximum sentence of 6 years in prison. The case was eventually thrown out by a U.S. district judge who cited gross misconduct by prosecutors during grand jury proceedings. A federal judge in New York has issued a permanent injunction condemning the dreadful, quote-unquote, treatment of immigrants detained at the ICE jail at 26 Federal Plaza. The order prohibits ICE from indefinitely detaining people in overcrowded holding cells, saying detainees often had to sleep standing. It also requires ICE provide adequate medical care, sanitation and hygiene, proper meals, as well as free and unmonitored phone calls to lawyers and access to counsel. U.S. District Judge Lewis Kaplan said in the ruling, ICE imposed inhumane conditions, quote, to inflict punishment on detainees and induce them to self-deport, unquote. This comes as ICE arrests soared to record highs this summer, with more than 50,000 immigrants detained in August alone. Meanwhile, Amnesty International has called on ICE to be abolished and widespread human rights amidst widespread human rights violations. And in Ukraine, a guided Russian aerial bomb injured 22 people, including children, striking an apartment building in Kharkiv. This is a resident of the damaged apartment building.
8: Glass scattered and a column of smoke began to rise. The children were asleep in the other room. My husband and I realized there was glass everywhere and doors, so somehow we managed to squeeze through. We grabbed the children and got out of the apartment. Thank God the door hadn't jammed.
0: And those are some of the headlines. This is Democracy Now!, democracynow.org, the War and Peace Report. I'm Amy Goodman. Today, we're broadcasting from London. Tomorrow, Copenhagen, and the rest of the week from Berlin. But we're turning now to the Spanish capital of Madrid. A protest encampment over the cost of housing and housing instability has entered its third day, as over 600 residents are now camped in front of the regional government headquarters at the Puerta del Sol Plaza to demand new protections for tenants. Tens of thousands of people marched in the streets of Madrid Saturday. Demonstrations are also occurring across Spain. Protests began Wednesday over the eviction of 87-year-old Maria del Carmen Abascal Martin, referred to just as Mari Carmen, who was forcibly removed from her home of more than 70 years after an investment fund bought her apartment building and more than tripled or more her rent. Police broke down the door of her home and removed Mari Carmen, who is 87 years old, on a stretcher as hundreds of supporters gathered outside. She later released a video message to supporters from her hospital bed.
9: No lo he logrado. I have not been able to defend my home, but I have fought so others can learn to fight for theirs. My home has been my life, and now I have to leave it behind. But that doesn't mean I'm not going to keep fighting.
0: Protesters camped in tents with sleeping bags in the Puerta del Sol Plaza say they won't leave unless meaningful government action is taken.
1: What we are demanding is that the rental market be regulated because rents are unaffordable and people simply cannot afford them. There are abuses taking place that can leave vulnerable people out on the street, such as Mari Carmen, an 87-year-old woman with a disability who has no alternative housing after living in her home for 70 years.
10: We are going to stay here until things change. There is talk of a decree on Tuesday, and we will remain here until measures that we consider sufficient are adopted.
11: We are protesting so that we could claim and so the government listens to us, listens to a society that is tired of speculation, tired of corruption, and tired of a system that sidelines the vast majority of the population. This is why we are here.
0: For more, we go to Madrid, Spain, where we're joined by two guests. Sabina Carao is the spokesperson for the Sindicato de Equilinas, the Madrid Tenants Union. And Tesh Sidi is a member of the Spanish Parliament, member of the progressive coalition SUMAR. She's vice chair of the Committee on Economy and Digital Transformation. She is also the first Sahrawi to serve in the Spanish Parliament from Western Sahara as an advocate for Sahrawi rights. We welcome you both to Democracy Now! Let's begin with Sabina in Madrid, your spokesperson for the Madrid Tenants Union. Can you explain to a global audience what has taken place, the significance of the eviction of Mari Carmen, the 87-year-old tenant who was taken directly to the hospital?
12: Yes. First of all, hello, everyone. Well, what happened on Wednesday with Mari Carmen is something that has been building up for years, not only for Mari Carmen, but for a lot of people, but particularly for Mari Carmen. This is her eviction did not begin on Wednesday. It began 7 years ago when she received the formal notice that she had to leave her home if she didn't want to pay or could pay that the rent price of almost three times what she was paying at the moment. So there are generations of people here that feel that from the institutions, they're not receiving any solution to any of their problems. For something, a problem such a basic problem as having a roof under which to live. So right now, what we have is a lot of furious people, enraged people that are demanding from the government and from the public institutions that they give us some sort of solution, and we're also demanding certain specific measures that will be discussed tomorrow in the Council of Ministers.
0: Can you explain who the people are in the streets? It's a reminder, it seems, of the ignidados, the indignant, who took to the streets so many years ago. And talk about the Spanish government's response, Sabina.
12: Yeah, well, a lot of people are comparing what happened on Saturday night to 15M, which was something that happened 15 years ago, where another group of people, a lot of people during many days, camped out in Sol. This is somewhat different. I mean, the place is the same one, but this is something that we have promoted, not only the Tenants Union of Madrid, but also different organizations. A very basic difference here is that we have a specific goal, which is we want to change the whole model of housing in Spain. We don't only want that. We have what we have called the Mari Carmen decree, which is exactly what's going to be discussed tomorrow in the Council of Ministers. But it doesn't end with this. We want to change the whole system. And if you go to Sol, you will find that there is not only the Tenants Union, there are people from Greenpeace, there are a lot of students that have organized, the whole education union also. I think that we are This is not only about housing. This has put under discussion a lot of things that also raise a very democratic issue, because we're starting to like fight against us. And instead of looking up to see who are the people that are in the power that are condemning us to this situation that we are going through.
0: I don't know where if I've answered. Where will Marty Carmen go now?
12: Well, she doesn't have an alternative. Right now, she's still in hospital. There are a lot of health issues that need to be addressed before she can leave the hospital. And we're fighting for that also, because she doesn't have an alternative. She doesn't have where to go. Mm.
0: Tesh Sidi, you're a member of the Spanish Parliament. You were a vice chair of the Committee on Economy and Digital Transformation. If you can talk about the government's response right now, what the Spanish Parliament is doing, and of course, this goes way beyond Mari Carmen. It goes to the whole issue of affordability in Spain, one, to say the least, we are dealing with in the United States as well.
13: First of all, thank you for having me. I think the colleague from the Sindicato de Inquilinos explained it very well. I think it's a crisis in all our system and in our model, because in 8 years we have been in this progressive coalition, but our power is not enough to make this change. We need our bigger the coalition. In this case, we are with socialists, so we need socialists to be more fighter for this, to put the agenda of housing and the right to have a house and the right to have an achievable rent is something we are fighting inside the government to have it and to achieve it. We know that the Mari Carmen case is the case of so many families, and every one of us, especially the class work, is every day closer to be Mari Carmen than to have any house. So that is the big problem. And a lot of people, especially the regional governments, they are still talking about that this is a generation issue, this is a fight between generation, and what we can see in Seoul is a lot of anger. And we have to hold this anger, and this anger is against the regional government, but as well against our government. So we have to hold on this, to work on this. We still work in this Mari Carmen decree and in the council, but we need to fight this model. This model is working class, normal people against very, very rich company who find in housing and find in a right of having a house or in a right. They have find an investment and very, very very easy, like in Madrid, but in all Spain, our model is really connected to tourism, really connected to having and buying a house to make a speculation. So people is saying it's enough. So we are working really hard to find at least a Mari Carmen decree is very a small step, but we know we need to fight more, and we need to fight inside the government. It's too late, in my point of view. We've been fighting. We put this decree. It's the second time we bring it to the parliament, but we know that in the parliament we have as well the right and extreme right parties that they don't want to help people. They don't want to fight against investment companies. They just want to open the doors to all these big companies. And this issue is not only happening in Spain. It's all around Europe. It's all around the U.S., because what we are fighting is the right to have an affordable life. So that is the issue. And I've been yesterday on the protest, but I think we need to work more and more as a member of the government.
0: And how does the government, for a global audience, if you can explain, Sumar, your junior partner with the governing party, with Pedro Sanchez's party, how do you protect the elderly and the lifting of the moratorium on the on evictions that took place after the pandemic?
13: In 2026, in the pandemic as well, I mean, we've been in coalition on the government the last 8 years. The last government, we achieved the first step, that is a law about housing and the right to housing, to have a house. This is in our constitution. This is the first of all. But that law is not enough, because that law in Spain, we are kind of semi-federal state. So to apply that law, we need the regions. We need Madrid, we need Catalonia, we need all our nations to make it real, do you know? So that is the huge problem we find when we make any law or we make any step, we find the fight between the socialism and the right-wing or extreme right-wing parties. But we need to hold with that. We need to work on that. And politics is talking, is dialogue, and to find a way to solve people's problems. So we are in that way, to solve people's problems, even if it's the first step, but we need to go farther and farther against this system who is killing our people, is killing generation and is putting people out of their houses, their memories. Mari Carmen could be a grandma of any of us. I mean, like, she's a symbol of this crisis, but there are a lot of families every day are evacuated from their houses, from their memories, from their neighborhoods. But we put this problem in that in during the COVID, and we brought it as well in February of this year. But right and extreme right parties, they like just put it down. They didn't voted in favor of people. So we are fighting that. But I think Mari Carmen is in a point of it. Like, sorry, I can't.
14: Tesh Sidi, we're about to wrap up, but I wanted to ask you a question. As the only Sahrawi member of the Spanish Parliament, the Prime Minister, Pedro Sanchez, takes pride in being one of the most progressive world leaders when it comes to Palestine. However, when it comes to another occupation, Morocco-occupied Western Sahara, a former Spanish colony where you and your family are originally from, he's joined President Trump and Israeli Prime Minister Netanyahu in support of Morocco's so-called autonomy plan to make the occupation permanent. In this last minute we have, what is your response?
13: This is an exactly perfect example of how is the hypocrisy of socialism, especially of this government, when it's related to Western Sahara or related to housing. The propaganda and the marketing they have around is that they are quite progressive people, but the people who hold with them and hold the government and support the government, we know that is not enough. So the change of our like commitment, because we are as well the colonial state, Spain is the colonial state of Western Sahara, we have so much responsibility of what happens to Sahrawi people, and especially people like me who was born in a refugee camp. And one of the commitment why I take a step from software engineering and move to politics is because of that change of because 2021, because I felt like a Spanish person and as well a Sahrawi person needs to be more committed of on politics to change and to have a voice. And I'm very glad to do that step because since I'm here, in the latest week, we achieved the first law in 50 years that, first of all, recognized that Spain has colonized Western Sahara. And I don't know if you know, but Sahrawi people who were born under colonialism, they lost their Spanish IDs, their Spanish nationality. They took them from them. So with this law, we give it back, but the most important is the not giving Sahrawi people the nationality back. The most important thing is memory, is that we made a little bit of justice and we put Sahrawi on media and on the table. And I know as the housing problem, this is only the first step on recognizing Sahrawi self-determination.
14: Tesh Sidi, I want to thank you for being with us, member of the Spanish Parliament, with Sumar, the junior partner with the Spanish government, also the only Sahrawi in the Spanish Parliament, and Sabina Carao, spokesperson for the Madrid Tenants Union, both speaking to us from Madrid, Spain. Coming up, Britain's Gaza secrets exposed. Stay with us.
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16: 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8th, Way Down North on Saturday the 10th, West Dakota Stutter on Sunday the 11th, and many more. You can find more information, schedules, and tickets at pinecreeklodgemontana.com. They hope to see you soon for some music between the pines.
14: This is Democracy Now!, democracynow.org. I'm Amy Goodman. The British Labour Party is holding its annual conference in Liverpool. This is British Foreign Minister Ed Miliband speaking earlier today.
6: And I want to say to the millions of people in this country, and indeed elsewhere, who have been moved and outraged by the plight of the Palestinian people, we hear you. You were right. We call out ethnic cleansing by the settler terrorists in the West Bank. We call out the evidence of war crimes in Gaza. We call out Israel's illegal occupation of Palestine. And we match words with action. We will ban the import of goods from illegal settlements. We will disrupt the supply lines of British finance, British construction, and British services for illegal settlements. And when it comes to the attempt to destroy the two-state solution, this party, this movement, this government says, we will not let you succeed.
14: That's the British Foreign Minister, Ed Miliband, speaking to the Labour Party conference in Liverpool earlier today. He spoke a day after police arrested more than 50 protesters outside the conference for holding signs reading, "I oppose genocide, I support Palestine action." Under UK law, Palestine Action is proscribed or banned as a terrorist organization. Well, we turn now to Britain's Gaza Secrets Exposed. That's the name of a documentary that aired Thursday night on Channel 4, examining how the British government responded to Israel's war on Gaza. It's based in part on unpublished internal government documents. This excerpt looks at the role of David Cameron, Britain's former Conservative Prime Minister.
8: In January 2024, David Cameron was questioned about the government's response to the crisis by the Foreign Affairs Committee. By this point, over 23,000 Palestinians had been killed, and Israel had blockaded Gaza for 3 months.
17: If Israel have the power to turn the water back on that they turned off, surely that is a flagrant breach of international humanitarian law.
18: Well, I'm not a lawyer. My view is they ought to switch it on because the north of Gaza, the conflict is now effectively over there. And so
19: you've never had a piece of paper put in front of you by a Foreign Office lawyer that says that Israel is in breach of its international humanitarian commitments under international humanitarian law?
18: Look, I the reason for not answering this question, I can't recall every single bit of paper that's been put in front of me. I look at everything. I mean, of course, there are lots of things that have happened where you think, well, surely that was something that shouldn't have happened. And so I don't want to answer that question.
8: Now dispatches can reveal what legal advice David Cameron had received. Only a month before giving evidence in Parliament, he'd been sent two separate assessments concluding that Israel's blockade of Gaza was a possible breach of international humanitarian law. An email confirms he carefully considered all the information in one of them.
17: Have you been made aware or seen any evidence or have reasonable grounds to believe that Israel has breached international
18: humanitarian law? I've seen lots of things that have been deeply concerning.
17: Have you received legal advice?
8: David Cameron evaded those questions 10 times.
14: The documentary Britain's Gaza Secrets Exposed also features former British Foreign Office official Mark Smith, who resigned in protest over arms sales to Israel. These are his words in his own voice, though he's portrayed on screen by an actor.
2: We've all seen the aerial footage of entire neighborhoods literally flattened to the ground. They've destroyed the vast majority of all residential buildings in Gaza. I've never seen anything like it in my career, in my life.
8: He'd been a lead officer on arms sales assessments during the Saudi-led war in Yemen. He was now working as a diplomat representing the UK and Ireland and was shocked by the handling of Gaza.
2: And the nature of the assessment is such that you can kind of make it say whatever you want, and that is why the system is broken.
8: Because of the scale of destruction, he was concerned about possible war crimes and even genocide.
2: So even without being on the team and having access to the assessments being made, I could see on the news in broad daylight with the naked eye the most appalling attacks taking place on a daily basis. Almost every single school and almost every single hospital in Gaza has been damaged or destroyed. How are we justifying our arms exports? If there is even a question, whether domestically or internationally, that a state that you are selling arms to might be conducting a genocide, then the time to be discussing whether they might be in breach of IHL is way gone.
14: That's British Foreign Office official Mark Smith, who resigned over Britain's policy towards Israel. We're joined now by Ben DePere, executive producer of Britain's Gaza Secrets Exposed. He's produced four films on Gaza since October 7th, including Gaza Doctors Under Attack. The BBC refused to air that film last year. Channel 4 picked it up, and it then won a BAFTA, the British equivalent of the Oscars. Ben DePere served as editor of Channel 4 News for 10 years. We thank you so much for being with us, Ben. Talk about this piece that came out, this documentary, on Thursday night. And what are these Gaza secrets? Where you got them?
20: Well, it's extraordinary to hear Ed Miliband today at the Labour Party conference rewriting UK policy. I heard just now that you played the clip that he's calling what happened in Gaza possible war crimes or war crimes even. And that is a long way forward from where his predecessor was and where this government has been and the previous government. Our film focused on the process by which the Foreign Office, our government, assesses Israel's conduct, its military behaviour in Gaza. Because not only are they an ally of the United Kingdom, but we also sell them weapons. And we are the signatory of a number of international treaties, including the Genocide Convention, which means if there is even a risk of a genocide taking place, you are meant to take action as a fellow country under that Genocide Convention. You're meant to stop the genocide, not aid it, not sell weapons. We're also signatories of the Arms Treaty, which is you do not sell arms to a country that may be committing war crimes. And when we got these documents from inside the Foreign Office, they were the assessments written by a team who were watching hundreds of videos, the sort of videos that you and I watched on our phones, that the whole world watched on their phones of

0: cause concern here. Certainly, David Cameron said that. We can keep signing them off. And even as he was, publicly saying we were going to take tough action against what Israel's doing, privately they were signing off these weapons sales licenses so that we continue selling arms to Israel.
1: Sometimes on the same day.
0: Yes, yes. There was one a bombing of the World Central Kitchen in which six aid workers were killed. Three of them were British. And that was on the 1st of April. On the 2nd of April, David Cameron came out demanding that the Israelis take action. They do a proper investigation. And on the 3rd of April, he was signing the latest weapons sales license so that we could continue selling them weapons. It's quite extraordinary the level of duplicity that was going on in order for us to keep selling Israel arms.
1: I want to go to a clip that's related to the bombing of the World Central Kitchen. This is from Britain's Gaza Secrets. It focuses on that attack where World Central Kitchen workers in Gaza were killed. It was seven of them in April 2024.
2: Neil and Trish Henderson's son, James, had served in the Royal Marines in Afghanistan. From February 2024, he was working for World Central Kitchen, a charity delivering food to civilians in Gaza.
3: We see what was happening in Gaza, but you think if they're doing humanitarian work, then they're going to be safe. Yeah, they should be safe.
4: They should have been safe. They should have been safe.
3: Yeah, he wasn't out there fighting a war. He was out there trying to help people.
2: James entered Gaza just before famine was declared by the UN. As a security advisor, he was responsible for the team's safety along routes coordinated with the IDF.
4: He said, no matter where you go, all you can hear is drones all the time.
3: When I finished on the phone to you, he said, I'm going to go up and put some more World Central Kitchen stickers on the roof. And that was the last time I spoke to him.
2: On the 1st of April, James and two other British veterans, John Anthony Chapman and James Kirby, were driving in an aid convoy. At 11 p.m, an Israeli drone fired on them. Seven aid workers were killed, including the three Brits.
4: I can always remember Trish just crying out to me, it's Jim, you know, and then you realise, you know, that he was one of the seven. That whole day is just a blur, really, in that sense. Just
2: killings of the aid workers in the World Central Kitchen strike triggered an international outcry.
5: The devastating Israeli airstrikes that killed World Central Kitchen personnel yesterday bring the number of aid workers killed in this conflict to 196, including more than 175 members of our own UN staff. This is unconscionable, but it is an inevitable result of the way the war is being conducted.
6: I welcome what the Israeli foreign minister said yesterday to me about a full, urgent and transparent inquiry into how this dreadful event was allowed to happen. And we want to see that happen very, very quickly.
2: But that same day, Cameron was publicly demanding answers from the Israelis. Behind closed doors, he signed off the latest approval of weapons exports to Israel without waiting for Israel's investigation to be completed. This was just 2 days after the drone strike. This letter outlines his decision, which was based on the fifth IHL assessment. The Foreign Secretary does not recommend the suspension of any extant export licenses to Israel.
1: That's a clip from the documentary Britain's Gaza Secrets that just aired on Channel 4. Even the case of the killing of 5-year-old Hind Rajab and her family, the British office concluded there was insufficient evidence to show there had been a breach of what's called IHL, International Humanitarian Law. Finally, on this, before we go to your previous documentary, Ben, where you got

0: a lot of the documents that you base Britain's Gaza secrets.
1: There was a court case taken by Al-Haq through an organization called GLAN, where they were trying to stop the UK government selling arms to Israel. And so in that, there was disclosure of the assessments that were being made. And we managed to get hold of these because they're court documents, but we happened to be the only people who had actually bothered looking through them in any detail journalistically.
0: And we only have a minute left, but I want to go to your recent film on Gaza that you produced, Gaza, Doctors Under Fire. The BBC pulling the film weeks before its scheduled broadcast. Channel 4 aired it instead. It then won a BAFTA during the award ceremony. You and your colleague, the correspondent on the piece, Ramita Navai, blasted the BBC.
2: We refuse to be silenced and censored. And we thank you. And we thank Channel 4 for showing this film.
3: We also want to dedicate this award to Jabba Badwan and Osama Al-Ashi, the two journalists on the ground who made this film for us. They did so amongst a killing spree that killed over 250 of their colleagues, journalists in Gaza. So I'd like a round of applause for them, please. And finally, just a question to the BBC. Given that you dropped our film, will you drop us from the BAFTA screening later tonight? Thank you. Bye.
0: So that's Ben DePere and Ramita Navai at the BAFTA ceremony, their acceptance speech. Ben, did the BBC air your speeches when they ran just within the next hours?
1: They did. They did, actually. And they were very fair to us. They showed our clips of the criticism of them. They came under huge pressure, especially from the government here, over Gaza. The BBC is a brilliant journalistic organization. They caved in a little bit during the first year and a half of the Gaza war, and they became under, I would say, unacceptable government pressure, and they didn't perhaps react in the way they should. But I see positive signs now, especially that our own government is now criticizing Israel openly and taking a very firm stance, or a firmer stance. You will see the BBC perhaps given the space to do the coverage that they've normally done over many years.
0: Ben DePere, executive producer of Britain's Gaza Secrets and Gaza Doctors Under Fire. He's produced four films on Gaza since October 7, 2023. He served as editor-in-chief of Channel 4 News for 10 years, has been in Gaza 10 times over the last 20 years. Coming up, Sharon Weinberger, author of Valley of Death, How Big Tech is Fueling the Future of War. Stay with us.
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0: This is Democracy Now!, democracynow.org, the War and Peace Report. I'm Amy Goodman. Today, we're broadcasting from London. Tonight, the film about Democracy Now! Called Steal the Story, Please! Will be showing in Lewis at the Lewis Depot outside Brighton at 8 o'clock. And I'll be there with the film's director, Carl Diehl, for Q&A afterwards. We end today's show with a remarkable new book about the growing ties between Silicon Valley and U.S. military and intelligence agencies. It's called Valley of Death, How Big Tech is Fueling the Future of War. The author, longtime national security reporter Sharon Weinberger, traces the roots of Silicon Valley's relationship with the Pentagon back to the Cold War, when government funding helped fuel the development of the tech industry. But today, she writes, the relationship has fundamentally changed. Companies like SpaceX, Palantir, and Anduril are no longer simply supplying technology to the U.S. military intelligence agencies, but also developing powerful technologies that, in some cases, they maintain control over themselves. Weinberger argues the stakes are enormous. Take a listen to Axios reporter Colin Demarest questioning the co-founder of the military tech company Anduril Industries, Palmer Luckey, about whether there's any red line on what he would build.
6: What won't you build? What's your red line?
7: What wouldn't I build? That's an interesting one. Well, you know, I've been pretty public that how our weapons are used are, you know, that's a matter for the DOD. But you're right, I have control over what I can build. There's things that I could say, for example, you know, that's a power too great for any man.
6: Nuclear weapons?
7: I would definitely build nuclear weapons. I would build fission weapons. I would build fusion weapons. I think that nuclear weapons have been one of the most stabilizing forces in history ever.
0: In her new book, Valley of Death, How Big Tech is Fueling the Future of War, journalist Sharon Weinberger examines the extraordinary rise of tech billionaires like Luckey, as well as Elon Musk, Peter Thiel, Alex Karp, who, she writes, are playing an increasingly central role in U.S. military and intelligence decisions, but with no oversight or accountability. Sharon Weinberger, welcome to Democracy Now! Before we get to these tech billionaires building nuclear weapons themselves, I want to turn to your recent article based on your book. This in the Wall Street Journal, headlined "The Hidden Debt That Apple Owes to the CIA." Talk about Steve Jobs being rehabilitated, kind of, when he went back to Apple, and what that relationship was with the CIA.
8: Sure. So about 10 years ago, when I was thinking of working on this book, when Silicon Valley was starting to move back into Pentagon work, I was told a story that I thought was perhaps apocryphal about how the National Security Agency had given a large contract to Steve Jobs' company, Next. This was the company he formed in the 1980s after he was initially exiled from Apple. Company built beautiful, very expensive computers, wasn't doing well. It was essentially failing. And I was told the National Security Agency had bought a whole bunch of computers and it had, in effect, saved the company. So it took me years to track down the story. And when I eventually did, it turned out it wasn't the NSA. That was actually cover for a CIA contract that was buying Next computers for satellite analysts to go through imagery. And the story was really fascinating, not just because it was Steve Jobs, but we think of him as almost a counterculture figure. But the idea that in the late 1980s, early 1990s, he was not only doing work for the CIA, but that it essentially saved his company. The argument was that gave him years, a few years of extra runway to prove himself at Next. He leapfrogged back to Apple, took over Apple again, and the operating system from Next became the operating system for modern Apple products. So the argument I would hear from people both inside that company and inside the intelligence community was the CIA effectively saved Jobs and saved Apple.
0: So I want to go to the start of your book, beginning with a Zurich-based company that has a sole secret mission to build and sell nuclear weapons. You write, quote, the entrepreneur's goal essentially was to break the government monopoly over the production of nuclear weapons. It turned out to be an exercise sponsored by a secretive division of the Pentagon. You write, the idea that the Pentagon had sponsored a secret study to see if a rogue billionaire could develop a nuclear weapon fascinated me. Take it from there.
8: Yeah. So in 2013, This division of the Pentagon funded this study to look at whether a rogue billionaire could build nuclear weapons. I mean, essentially a little bit like what Palmer Luckey was talking about in the clip you played. And I was given a copy of this study around 2017, 2018, and then eventually went back and interviewed the participants. And it doesn't mention specific billionaires, but when I interviewed the people who took part in it, sort of like a tabletop war game, they're like, oh yeah, absolutely. We were thinking of an Elon Musk figure. And that's sort of amazing. In 2013, Elon Musk was certainly up and coming, but he wasn't the figure he is today. And the point they made was what they saw coming down the pike when they did this study in 2013 was that technologies, whether for nuclear weapons, for space travel, for other weaponry, it was no longer simply in government hands. It was now feasible for an entrepreneur, for a billionaire, for private capital to build these weapons. And sure enough, here we are in 2026. Elon Musk has his SpaceX built Starlink, a satellite internet communication systems, which was critical for Ukraine in the early days of the war. We have Palmer Luckey, the founder of Anduril, talking about building nuclear weapons. What differentiates this new class of entrepreneurs from the defense industrial complex of old was the Pentagon never had to call the CEO of Lockheed Martin and say, can we use your F-35? Many of these technologies developed in the private sector now, to include AI, are done with private money, with venture capital, with private capital. The government doesn't own the underlying technology, which is why you're starting to see these disputes now, as you've seen, for example, between Anthropic and the Pentagon, because the Pentagon doesn't own the technology. They don't control it.
0: So in this part of the interview, we're going to do a part two, but what did Trump's presidency mean for the relationship between Silicon Valley and the U.S. military industry? You write in the New York Times, for tech companies, the personality of the person occupying the White House are less important than the person's willingness to buy what Silicon Valley is offering.
8: So what I mean by that is that, you know, it's not that people don't have real beliefs, real ideas, and real ideals. I don't want to discount sort of individual agency, but Silicon Valley as a whole, you know, we're all determined by our economic and operating environment. And that was the point of the Steve Jobs story. Like, yes, he was in some ways a figure of the counterculture, but when it meant the survival of his company, he was perfectly willing to work with the CIA. He gave lectures at the CIA. He was willing to work with national security. And it's the same thing with tech billionaires now. It may have their own political beliefs, left or right, but they know that it's more about what is the administration going to do for them. President Obama was very good in many ways for Silicon Valley. He was supportive of Silicon Valley. There were a lot of personal links between people going in and out of the administration. He was supportive of privatized space travel. Biden administration, less good for Silicon Valley. So Trump has done two things. He sort of supercharged this relationship between government and Silicon Valley. But he's also demonstrated, when you saw how in 2016, Peter Thiel was this outlier supporting Trump. And then you get to the current administration and you have these tech leaders showing up for dinner, praising Trump for his leadership, sort of going like supplicants, saying what they're going to do for the U.S. economy. You know, it's hard to say what they believe or don't believe, but at the end of the day, they're going to do what's good for their businesses, and that's what they're demonstrating.
0: Sharon Weinberger, we're going to thank you for being with us. We're going to continue this interview, post online at Democracy Now! We're going to talk about how artificial intelligence is transforming warfare from targeting software to autonomous drones. That does it for our show. Sharon Weinberger is author of Valley of Death, How Big Tech is Fueling the Future of War. I'll see folks in Lewis outside Brighton tonight at 8 o'clock, then tomorrow in Copenhagen at the Grand Theater, and then in Berlin at Spore. Check our website at democracynow.org. I'm Amy Goodman from London.

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0: And hello, ladies and gentlemen. Welcome to another episode of the Larry Kiff Classic Country Music Show. It is great to be coming into your homes once again. I just wanted to let everyone know real quick that this is my... I'm not resigning from KGVM, but this is my last show of being... Age 54 this Thursday. I turn another year older. I turn 55 this Thursday, the 1st of October. So, and then also for a birthday present this year, I'm going back to Nashville for trip number two to go see the Grand Ole Opry since the Opry wasn't open at the time when I was down there in January for the national championship game for when the Bobcats were down there. I don't know if you'll be able to, I said this last time when I come back that you probably wouldn't be able to keep me quiet after that trip, but now after going to see Whisperin' Bill Anderson, I don't know if you'll be able to shut me up this time.
1: I'll bet, if I had to guess, there'll probably be a Bill Anderson or song or two after you get back on your show. Maybe, just maybe.
0: Maybe the whole hour won't be Bill Anderson. anyway, thank you all for tuning in. I want to start off with... Willie Nelson's My Heroes Have Always Been Cowboys.

Since I'm going to Nashville this weekend to see Whisperin' Bill Anderson, I'd like to do one of his old songs called 3 A.M.

0: Such a sad song only Whisper and Bill can do.
1: Yeah. Maybe you'll get to hear him do that one.
0: Right. Okay, next I'd like to do a song that I don't think I've done on here before. Earlier this month I came across a record at Cactus Records that I used to have when I was in high school. It was by two cowgirls, Robin Vandola and Mickey Williams. The album's titled Robin and Mickey. I want to do a couple of their songs. The first one's called You're More Than a Friend, and then the other one is an old Buck Owens tune that they recorded called Love Is a Warm Cowboy.

I'm working on another one of their songs from that album, Robin and Mickey. It's called When You're Away, and I think one more. I think I'll have to look, but I think that's the one I'm working on for the time being. Yeah, but. Okay, next I'd like to do George Strait's I Just Wanna Dance With You.

0: I'm going to have to take a quick sip of water. I think my throat's getting a little dry.
1: Yeah. Yeah, so some new songs this month and new album. You can always count on Cactus to give you some new music. It would be dangerous if I worked at Cactus, hanging around with all those albums all day. I'd probably be broke in no time.
0: Yep. I know what you mean. Who knows what I'll come back from Nashville with?
1: Yeah, you might have all sorts of goodies when you come back. That sounds like a pretty fun trip.
0: Might have some more Country Music Hall of Fame guitar picks to show off.
1: There you go.
0: Okay, next, I'd like to do Ronnie Millsap's Daydreams About Night Things.

Okay, next, I'd like to do a couple songs by my friend John Westbrook. The first one's called The Old Woods Runner, and the other one's called Ride On.

So I said I was only going to do two of his songs, but I just thought of another one that I'd like to do. It's called Charlie Daniels on the Jukebox, Jack Daniels on the Bar.

Okay, next I'd like to do a couple of Charlie Pride tunes. The first one's called Crystal Chandeliers, and the second one is called Is Anybody Going to San Antone? Excuse me.

0: Thank you.
1: Yeah, that sounded great. It's been a long time since I've heard that song. I always loved that one.
0: Yeah, that I got that last part, or for one to the Grand Ole Opry. I have that on a Charlie Pride live album that he does at the Grand Ole Opry.
1: Oh, nice.
0: So yeah, that's where that came from. Normally it repeats as a Phoenix, Arizona is the original verse that it does.
1: Yeah.
0: But I got that off the Charlie Pride live album from the Grand Ole Opry. Okay, next, if I can remember this right, I think I'm very slowly getting better at this. I'd like to do my instrumental song called Wildwood Flower.

Well, unfortunately, I am slowly getting better. Fewer mistakes this time. Okay, next I'd like to do an old Buck Owens tune. This one's called Wham Bam.

0: That was a good one. That's a lot of fun.
1: Yeah, I got that from his album Tiger by the Tail. I think it was one that he did back in the 60s or something like that. Buck looks like just a baby on that. looks awful young.
0: A young buck.
1: Wouldn't even recognize him. He's got his hair combed up fancy.
0: Yeah.
1: Okay. Next, I'd like to mention real quick that I don't have any upcoming performances at this time, but that doesn't mean that I won't have any in the future. So I'll be watching on my Facebook Live page for any updates. I'm trying to think. I can't think of anything at this time. I'm gonna try to squeeze in a few more before it gets to be too late. So, with that, I'm gonna do an old gospel tune called "Behold What Manner."

Okay, and now for the finale, I'd like to close out with the song that earned me my very first standing ovation back in the spring of 1989, Leroy Van Dyke's The Auctioneer.

0: I swear, it's a good one, but it kind of wears on the arm at 55.
1: Yeah, we'll have to see. I mean, it's a good thing you played that this month, because after your birthday, you might be too old to play it anymore. We'll have to see.
0: That's right. Exactly. So anyway, I believe that's going to do it for this month's episode of the Larry Kiff Classic Country Music Show. And again, after this Thursday, I turn a year older. I'll be 55 next time I come on the air. So, hopefully I'm not bragging too much about trip number two to Nashville, visiting Whisper and Bill Anderson at the Grand Ole Opry, but who knows, you may have a difficult time shutting me up. So, thank you all for tuning in, and I'll see you all next month. All right, talk to you later. Bye-bye.
1: Yeah, Larry will come back from Country Music Hall of Fame. He'll have some of those fancy guitar picks, and he'll be picking like Jerry Reed meets Chet Atkins next month, maybe. So you can tune in. This show airs on the last Monday of every month from 1 to 2 p.m., so you can catch Larry then. And you can always go to kgvm.org. We've got our archive of shows on there. You can catch for 2 or 3 weeks, and I keep the shows for Larry up under. 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So I hope you'll keep it tuned right here to KGVM. We got Todd coming up next with Shiny Objects, and tonight we've got Health and Happiness, Green Room Graffiti.
2: 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I'm your host, Todd Mason, and this is Shiny Objects, new music for old listeners. 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
3: 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I'm J.P. Pomnikowski. 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A New York University mathematician clashed with OpenAI over a $1 million mathematical proof. Tristan Buckmaster was on the path towards solving an important proof when one of the AI giants used its staggering resources to get there first. Over the course of August, Dr. Buckmaster and another mathematician had made significant progress on a long-standing puzzle involving the Navier-Stokes equations, which describe the flow of fluids like water and air. But then OpenAI, the artificial intelligence behemoth, jumped into the fray. Rumors that OpenAI's arch-rival Anthropic had solved one or two of math's Millennium Prize problems spurred OpenAI leaders to tackle the same list of problems, which offer $1 million for the first proof that passes a rigorous review. The list of mathematical problems includes the Navier-Stokes puzzle, and in less than a week, OpenAI beat Dr. Buckmaster and all of the world's other human mathematicians in solving the difficult math proof. But after OpenAI published its solution, a firestorm ignited across the social media universe with threats, withdrawn prize money, and suggestions that OpenAI's agents had somehow found and incorporated Dr. Buckmaster's recent work into the company's proof. OpenAI said that it was categorically impossible for its AI system to have been influenced by anything Dr. Buckmaster had done in the past 2 months. But AI systems train on information posted by humans, and Dr. Buckmaster had posted that he and another mathematician were working on the problem. In the year 2000, the Clay Mathematics Institute set forth the Millennium Prize Problems, the 7 grandest unsolved problems in the field, and offered $1 million prizes to the mathematician that solved each of them. One of the Millennium Problems involves the Navier-Stokes equations, which are named after the scientists who wrote them down in the 19th century to capture the behavior of fluid flow. These equations are of immense use to weather forecasters and aircraft designers, but to mathematicians, they remain mysterious. Even though OpenAI had completed a proof of the Navier-Stokes math proof and Dr. Buckmaster had not, OpenAI made what would seem to be an enticing offer to Dr. Buckmaster. OpenAI said that Buckmaster could publish his results first and could also serve as the lead author of an OpenAI paper describing the proof. The company also conceded that Dr. Buckmaster and his collaborator deserved to collect the $1 million prize. But there was a snag. Buckmaster's collaborator is Levent Alpoj, a mathematician who works at Anthropic. That association stoked the fires of competition between OpenAI and Anthropic. And besides, Dr. Buckmaster felt that OpenAI was trying to buy him off. He said no to the deal proposed by OpenAI. Glacier National Park officials have confirmed that a beaver located between Upper and Lower St. Mary Lakes tested positive for tularemia, a rare but serious bacterial disease. The announcement from Glacier National Park officials on September 17th warns visitors that the highly infectious disease, commonly known as rabbit fever, can infect wildlife, domestic pets, and humans. The infected animal was discovered in the St. Mary Lake area on the eastern side of the park. Tularemia primarily impacts small rodents and mammals, including beavers, rabbits, and voles. Because it causes rapid death in wildlife, infected animals are frequently found already dead. It is most commonly spread through the bites of infected ticks and deer flies, but humans and pets can also contract it by touching infected animal tissue, breathing in contaminated dust, or consuming tainted food or water. Person-to-person transmission is extremely rare. In humans, tularemia can cause high fever, chills, swollen lymph nodes, joint and muscle aches, and skin ulcers at the site of an insect bite. Glacier National Park officials warn visitors that if those symptoms develop within 2 weeks of visiting the St. Mary Lake area, people should seek medical attention immediately. While the disease can be life-threatening if ignored, it is highly treatable with antibiotics when diagnosed early. This is J.P. Pomnikowski for Human Capital on KGVM 95.9 FM and online at kgvm.org. 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

0: I'm Dr. Anthony Lizerwitz, and this is Climate Connections. Museums give visitors an engaging, hands-on way to learn how science shapes the world. And Chevy Humphrey, CEO of the Griffin Museum of Science and Industry in Chicago, says they can also get people thinking and talking about climate change.
1: I think museums are an incredible platform and a foundation for providing information and facts for people to actually develop their own insights and their own agency to do something.
0: For example, in one exhibit at the Griffin, visitors learn about different forms of clean electricity and how to lower their energy use at home. In another exhibit, they watch a time-lapse video of glaciers over 10 years.
1: And you see the melting, and you see before and after pictures.
0: The Griffin is also updating their human body exhibit to include information about how climate hazards, like the wildfire smoke that reached Chicago this summer, can harm people.
1: How do I protect myself? What is this impact going to be on my lungs, on my body?
0: Humphrey says the museum aims to spark curiosity and critical thinking, and she hopes it inspires visitors to ask questions about how the world works.
1: And have discussions and not be afraid to actually have a voice.
0: Climate Connections is produced by the Yale Center for Environmental Communication. 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

I'm Rick Smith, and this is Labor History in Two. Would you be willing to stand up in solidarity with your fellow workers, even if it cost you your job? Well, on this day in labor history, the workers at Mersey Docks and Harbour Company in Liverpool, England, answered that question. The year was 1995. 329 Mersey Dock workers refused to cross a picket line that was being walked against another company on the docks. The workers at Torside had been fired for protesting against erosions in job security and increasingly unpredictable scheduling. They were speaking out against the casualization of their labor. When the Mersey dock workers would not cross the Torside picket line, they too were fired. Dock workers across the world stood up in solidarity with the Mersey workers against this unjust treatment. They knew if it could happen in Liverpool, it might happen anywhere. Pickets sprung up from Norway to Japan, from Australia to Italy, and into the United States. It was a global outpouring of solidarity. The strike wore on for 850 days. 1 year into the strike, dock workers held an international day of action in support of the Liverpool workers. Finally, 2.5 years after they were fired, the dock workers agreed to a settlement. They did not get their jobs back, but they did get severance pay. A film was made about the struggle. The proceeds were used to purchase a bar in Liverpool. It is known as the Dockers Pub and has become a space for working class organizing. The International Dock Workers Council was also born from this strike. Today, the council has 90,000 members, a lasting movement of solidarity. 20 years after the strike, dock workers from across the world gathered in Liverpool to remember the struggle. Labor History in Two, brought to you by the Illinois Labor History Society and the Rick Smith

HRDC is our community safety net for individuals and families who are experiencing homelessness or who are on the brink of experiencing homelessness. Whether through providing temporary shelter for families with children or people who have medical needs that prevent congregate shelter, or through providing solutions that prevent our neighbors from becoming unsheltered in the first place, HRDC offers much-needed support to our most vulnerable community members. But HRDC can't do this work alone. 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Everyone deserves a warm place to sleep.

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0: 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Daniel Cosell on Friday the 2nd, the Red Knot Chili Peppers on Saturday the 3rd, Wolves of Glendale on Sunday, October 4th, Tyler John Kraling on Wednesday, October 7th, Jess Alstad on Thursday the 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You can find more information, schedules, and tickets at pinecreeklodgemontana.com. They hope to see you soon for some music between the pines.
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1: Hey, welcome to our program. On the line with us, our old friend Phil Intner. Phil has an extraordinary newscast, or excuse me, podcast called On the Edge. He's based out of Kyiv, Ukraine, veteran war correspondent. Philip Intner, PHILIPITTNER on YouTube, Intner Philip on social media. Phil, welcome back. How's everything? How are you these days? And how's everything in Kyiv or Kiev?
2: Well, we've had a tough couple of days. Yesterday, it was ballistic missiles overnight in the early hours of the morning that left two dead. And I think the last I saw, 18 wounded. Don't hold me to the wounded, but two dead for sure. It was a night of constant anti-aircraft munitions going up into the air. And then, of course, explosions when some of these ballistic missiles were crashing into the capital. We really don't have a good way of stopping those because of the shortage of Patriot missiles.
1: Because Trump cut you off.
2: Because Trump cut us off. That's right.
3: Yep.
2: The Europeans, in particular the Germans, are saying that they're trying to get as many in here as quickly as possible. But if last night was any indication, they're not here yet. Prior to that, the night before that, it was actually mostly drones that were hitting us. And that's been kind of a process that Russia does, is they will do a wave of drones. They will try to pinpoint air defense locations, exhaust air defense ammunition, and then they'll hit with the ballistics. So this is, I think, what we can expect for the rest of certainly the winter, you know, fall going into winter.
1: In the meantime, though, a massive strike on Moscow this week.
2: Yeah, that's the other thing that happened, is that in the largest drone attack that Ukraine has launched at Moscow, it set the city ablaze. And it's, you know, amazing the number of fires that were started. I think they used a whole bunch of different types of drones. There may have been even kind of they are developing their own ballistic missiles. The Ukrainians are. They're also doing what are called glide bombs. I'm trying to get a parity with the Russians. But it's my understanding that the attack on Moscow that was on Tuesday, and it set the entire city ablaze.
1: Yeah, it took a major
2: astounding pictures.
1: Yeah. Yeah.
2: Took a major refinery out and also hit other locations around the city that set fires going.
1: Now, in the past, when I remember you and I talking, this was like 6 months ago, it seems, where the Ukrainians hit a major Russian airfield and took out a whole bunch of aircraft, bombers and things. And the way they did that was they had a truck filled with drones that they got within a half a mile or so of that airport, pulled the top off the truck, let the drones out, and boom, they went and attacked. Is that the kind of thing? Is that how they went after Moscow? Is this from, you know, within Russia, or are they actually sending things all the way from Ukraine into Moscow? That's a hell of a distance.
2: It is my understanding that these were launched from either Ukrainian airspace, which would be those glide bombs, or from actually territory in Ukrainian-held territory inside their own country. They're getting better at this. They're developing drones that are farther ranged than previously. They are hitting deep into Russia, obviously what we saw in Moscow, but we also see them continually hitting those airfields that you're talking about, which is where the Russians launch missiles that drop their version of glide bombs. Because what they'll do is they'll stay within their own airspace, drop these glide bombs, and they'll just go distances and distances. Well, you know, the Ukrainians are starting to do that now, too. You know, and despite what Donald Trump wants, it is clear the Ukrainians are not going to stop hitting diesel facilities, and that's kind of a middle finger right up to, you know, to President Trump. Although, given what Zelensky said in New York at the UN General Assembly, they are open to the idea, the way he put it, of a ban on hitting energy infrastructure. So that could be described as diesel for the Russians. And then, of course, electrical plants here in Ukraine as we get cold, we get into the cold weather. Russia's not going to go for this.
1: No, I was just going to say that would require Russia to actually, Putin to actually keep his word, which is not something that happens typically.
2: No, and Zelensky knows very well exactly what he's doing when when he makes that offer. Yeah. He knows that the Russians will refuse it, and then he can, drum up support.
1: He kind of has the high ground.
2: And also, if there is no agreement, he's going to go after those diesel facilities. Mm-hmm. The Ukrainians are going to go after every way that the Russians are getting anything to market globally that supports their war effort. And that's going to include diesel. And, look, Zelensky made it very clear while he was in New York. Again, the other thing that he said is, I don't care how much diesel costs. That's not my concern. My concern is keeping the people of Ukraine safe and conducting a war that brings forces Russia to the negotiation table. My priority is the Ukrainian people, not the price of diesel. Yeah, so they're going to keep hitting them.
1: I get that. Now, there was also an election in Russia this week. I've only been sort of half paying attention to it because Putin does what Donald Trump wants to do, which is has a list of approved voters. And if you're not on the list, your vote doesn't count. Interestingly, he's also now doing a lot of digital voting, in fact, pushing people into digital voting, which is really easily rigged, voting on the internet. I figured, it's plus he banned the opposition parties. Wasn't the attack on Moscow timed right around the election? Have you seen any consequence of that? What came out of all this?
2: That's right. Okay, so that actually you're jogging my. I'm sorry, Tom. Sometimes it does become all like a blur. So much that's happening.
1: I can imagine.
2: But yes, that's right. It was the last day of the election, so it would have been Sunday. But regardless, I've monitored Vladimir Putin ever since he came to prominence in the late 90s and took was the heir apparent to Boris Yeltsin. They've never had a free election, and they probably never will. I mean, the closest thing to a transition of power is when he swapped for about an 8-year period with the prime minister Medvedev, but really it's always been Putin pulling the strings. And so this year his United Russia Party, which is his party, got the majority of the seats in the lower house of parliament, the Duma. Obviously, this was rigged. There's no, it's just there are no free elections in Russia. There was a party that was trying to register to be on the ballot, a party called Yabloko, which has been around for a long time and has gone through several iterations. But currently, they were trying to get on the ballot on a into the war platform. And most opposition parties that go engage in elections, they're mostly controlled opposition. It's a farce.
1: Yeah.
2: But this party wasn't even allowed on the ballot, which indicates to me that it was a genuine opposition party. Yep. And that further indicates to me that there is a grassroots big enough to put people on the streets and support this party to try and get them on the ballot without it being a controlled opposition. That means that there are Russians out there that are upset with this continuing war and what's happening both in Ukraine and in Russia. Yeah.
1: It has to be huge.
2: But suppressed.
1: Yeah.
2: But suppressed, as things are in Russia.
1: Right, as Trump would like to do here. Last question here. I saw a story and I thought this should be a huge story. And it seems like it was a 1-hour little blip in the media of Donald Trump announcing on his Nazi-infested social media site that the United States is going to start buying diesel, I think it was, from Belarus. We were going to buy something from Belarus.
2: We're buying potash.
1: Oh, potash. That's right. Yes, fertilizer.
2: We're buying potash from Belarus for fertilizer.
1: Right.
2: Lukashenko is a proxy for Putin.
1: Lukashenko is the head of, is the dictator who runs Belarus, for people who don't know.
2: Dictator of Belarus who took over at the fall of the Soviet Union and has never left.
1: Yeah.
2: He's been the continuous president ever since. That money will be kicked up to Moscow, I am sure, at least a large percentage of it, and that will continue to support Russia's war machine. So we are directly supporting through a middleman, but still, we know what's going on here. Mm. We're supporting Russia in this war. All the while, in the Gulf of Hormuz, they're helping Iranians target American bases. I mean, it's beyond comprehension sometimes.
1: It really is staggering that the Russians are helping the Iranians kill Americans, and Donald Trump has figured out a way to give money to Putin. And now he's invited Putin to the G20.
2: Yeah.
1: I mean, you know, the G20 is supposed to make these invitations, not Trump, but he's holding the meeting at his one of his shabby golf motels. And so I guess he gets to say, yeah, Putin is coming. I mean, just like he invited Putin's finance minister or something to the last one a couple of weeks ago.
2: Mm-hmm. Yeah. And Zelensky has said, hey, I'll come along, too. But he's not. He also, this is another instance when he knows very well that Putin is never going to step into a room with Zelensky because that puts them on equal terms. You know, even if there is a third party, even if the EU or the Americans are there, Putin is in no mood to end this war. The Russians do not want to end this war the way it is right now. And this is, you know, it's a slap in the face to the Ukrainians to invite a war criminal to Miami. It's, all of it is disgusting.
1: Yeah, well said. Perfect word. The great Phil Edner. Phil, thank you so much. Check out his podcast, On the Edge. Phil, based in Kiev, Ukraine. Phil, thanks again.
2: Thank you, Tom.
1: Always great talking with you. Jerry in Bradenton, Florida. Hey, Jerry, what's on your mind?
3: Hey, brother. I love you, brother.
1: Back at you, Jerry.
3: You told me a lot.
1: Thank you.
3: But anyway, yeah. Everything, if you don't take care of it, gets worse. If you do, and we let this happen to our country, this goes, and you said it goes way back in the 1800s. I believe it started with Nixon mainly for us.
1: Yeah.
3: But is this blue wave want to just stop all the craziness that Trump has done? That's one question. And you said that I think we know Trump's desperate, so he's going to do something November 3rd, somewhere around there.
1: Yeah, we'll see.
3: Are we ready for that?
1: I think that if we can overwhelmingly win in November, that's a victory for democracy in America, and it's a real defeat for the fascists who now run the Republican Party and the right-wing billionaires who own them all. But it's going to have to be a huge, overwhelming victory, because if it's at all contestable, if it's at all small, they will contest it. And, you know, they will do everything they can to stop it. You're absolutely right.
3: I know that part, yeah, but are we going to just, I mean, is it going to work? Is it going to work?
1: I don't have a crystal ball, Jerry, and I've been wrong in my predictions before,
3: that,
1: but I'm very hopeful.
3: That's why I wanted to ask him that.
1: Yeah, well, but we're all very hopeful, and we're doing everything we can to get out the vote. Jerry, thank you for the call. Ron in Berrien Springs, Michigan. Hey, Ron, what's up?
4: Tom, I heard that Ivanka Trump was going to involve herself in trying to repatriate the kidnapped Ukrainian children from Russian clutches. Now, Ivanka was supposed to have been investigated for her ties to Epstein, if I'm not mistaken. So we have the Epstein-Trump-Putin connection here. And we know child pornography is legal in Russia. And this administration does nothing to help poor people.
1: It's weird that you're putting that story out there, Ron, because the Russian oligarch who paid for the party for Don Jr.'s wedding is apparently up to his eyeballs in these stolen children in Russia. I mean, he's been charged with child trafficking.
4: Yes, and again, we know that Epstein and Trump have ties to child sexual exploitation in their early years, which has been vastly covered up. And again, like I said, this Republic Scum Party hates American children, taking them off of food stamps. And, you know, many service families depend on food stamps and food aid to survive.
1: I know, which is mind-boggling.
4: Military pays.
1: It's just mind-boggling, yeah. Ron, thank you. Thanks for the call. I'll have to look into that. I had not seen Ivanka in that context, but these days nothing surprises me. But let's check out the facts. There is an arrest warrant out for Vladimir Putin, and it was issued on March 17th, 2023, by the International Criminal Court. It was actually for two individuals, Putin and Maria Lvova-Belova. I realize it sounds, but no, it's a real Russian name, Lvova-Belova. And what they're charged with is stealing children. Over 100,000 children have been stolen from Ukraine and sent to Russia, and God only knows where they are or what they're being made to do. And they're saying both Putin and Mrs. Maria Lvova-Belova, who is, by the way, the Commissioner for Children's Rights in the Office of the President of the Russian Federation, is, quote, responsible for the war crime of unlawful deportation of population children and unlawful transfer of population children from occupied areas in Ukraine. And so what did Donald Trump do? He said, hey, let's invite Putin to Florida. Let's bring him into G20. I'm going to sneeze here and just say, excuse me. So Trump is like, yeah, you know, Putin is giving Iran all the targeting information they need to kill Americans. They've killed 18 Americans now. Putin helped with that, as did Xi. We know this now. But, you know, that's okay. We'll just let bygones be bygones. You know, no need to, you know, obsess on these trivial matters like dead American soldiers. I mean, they're suckers and losers, right? So let's invite Putin to the G20. Now, the rest of the G20 apparently doesn't have any say in this because it's being held at Trump's shabby golf motel down in Florida. Another profit opportunity for the Trump crime family, by the way. Meanwhile, Sarah Hooper reporting over in the United Kingdom, metro.co.uk, United States intelligence has warned of a planned Russian drone attack targeting France, Italy, and Spain. Now, up until now, the ones that, you know, I'd been reading about and we'd all been knowing about was that the Russians were seriously thinking about and had, you know, made incursions into Poland and then the three little tiny Baltic countries above Poland. They're north of Poland along the Baltic Sea. And south of Finland, and that is from the top down, Estonia, Latvia, and Lithuania, and then there's Poland. And these were countries that were part of the Soviet Union back in the day, and Putin wants them back. And in all three of these countries, and even some parts of Poland, on the far east side of the country, you've got large Russian-speaking populations. And that's the excuse that Trump used when he first invaded, first Crimea, and then secondly, when he went after these regions in the eastern end of Ukraine, was that there's large Russian-speaking populations here who are doing this for our people. This was also the excuse that Hitler used to take the Sudetenland, the border with Czechoslovakia and ultimately with Austria as well, was, hey, these are German-speaking people, these are our people, even though they're in Czechoslovakia, so we need to help them out. El Mundo, the major French, you know, kind of the New York Times of France, revealed that the United States shared the Kremlin's plans for a major escalation, which would see Russia use drones launched from shipping containers in the Mediterranean. And now it is believed that the reason why John Ratcliffe made that secret, not so secret, but, you know, tried to make it a secret, trip to Moscow last month was to say, we know that you are going to attack these NATO countries, and I'm here to tell you not to do it. And the question is, did John Ratcliffe say to Putin, you will not do this or there will be consequences, or did John Ratcliffe get down on his knees and say, Mr. Putin, please, Mr. Trump asked me to beg you, may I shine your shoes, sir? You know, the way that Steve Witkoff did last week when him and Jared met with Putin, and he said, oh, you know, oh, for the rest of my life, I will remember fondly, you know, the honor of meeting you, Mr. Putin. Multiple reports have shown Russia doesn't have the manpower to launch such a full-scale conflict with a NATO nation today, but that they will by 2031. So, you know, 5 years down the road. Now, will Putin even still be alive 5 years down the road? No, he's in his early 70s. Nobody really knows. Also, the UK now comes out and says Russia has been waging a campaign of war against us, a shadow war. And I would argue that Brexit was one of the first shots in that. These right-wing movements all across Europe, from Brexit to AfD in Germany to Le Pen in France, they're all funded by or assisted by, in big ways, particularly on social media, by Elon Musk through X and by Putin through the Internet Research Agency, which runs all these troll operations. And now you've got the Supreme Allied Commander for NATO. His name is Alexis Grenwich, telling Reuters that NATO is, quote, stepping up information and intelligence sharing in response to hybrid Russian attacks. He also said that the Danish intelligence service is warning against escalating hybrid threats from Russia and potential military incidents. He told Reuters, we are all eastern flank countries these days. Now, it used to be, you know, the eastern flank countries are the ones that I mentioned a minute ago, you know, Poland, Latvia, Estonia, you know, Lithuania. But now it's like, yeah, all of Europe. In fact, the Danish Agency for Civil Security just raised their threat level for destructive cyber attacks to high. And Poland's Prime Minister, Donald Tusk, said two Polish border crossings with Ukraine had to be briefly evacuated. And Macron is going to go on TV to talk about this crisis and this Russian threat sometime in the next couple of days. He's announced he's going to. Meanwhile, Poland is reporting a Russian M-18 helicopter crossed 1,000 feet into NATO airspace this week, prompting warnings to residents about preparedness. They're telling the president of Poland is now telling his people, get evacuation backpacks ready. I mean, they're preparing for war with Russia. This Russian helicopter flew over Polish territory for 42 seconds, triggering NATO fighter jets to scramble and push it out of the territory. This guy, Sikorsky is his name, he was educated at Oxford. He said, it's better to be ready for war amid intelligence reports that Putin could strike at a Western state this year. He said, I have stocks of rice, I have a hand pump at home, and I've also made preserves from fruit in my own garden. He said, people also need to know where the nearest bomb shelter is. Everyone should know how to apply a dressing in the event of a wound. This is useful even in peacetime, but particularly right now. So here we are. Europe is formally, officially, publicly preparing for war with Russia at the same time that Donald Trump is doing absolutely everything he can to kiss the ass of President Xi of China and President Putin of Russia. We have a Russian agent in the White House. We've got a cabinet that sucks up to Russia. We've got a bunch of billionaires who are affiliated with Russia in various ways. This is getting spooky, folks. Very, very spooky. Meanwhile, the U.S. military is reportedly planning to invade Cuba. And Senator Tuberville has some concerns, shall we say. Your media support group for We the People. Stay with us. Grace in Philadelphia. Hey, Grace, what's on your mind today?
5: Hi, Tom. Thank you. I'd like to talk about some good news coming out of New York, where a march to abolish animal testing is underway. There's activist athletes who have been marching for 14 days over 207 miles from Albany to North Rose, New York, where Marshall Bioresources is located. So MBR is the largest breeding facility in America, and they have over 60,000 animals being sold for animal testing. Yeah, yeah. It's and a formal criminal referral has been filed by Bonnie Clapper, an attorney. requesting criminal investigation into MBR, relying on whistleblower accounts of severe abuse and neglect and also improper and unlicensed euthanasia and unsanitary conditions.
1: Mm-hmm.
5: The march is ending today, and there will be a protest rally tomorrow at Marshall's Bioresources at 11:30 a.m. Eastern, 8:30 Pacific, and you can find out more about it at marchforanimals.org, and you can look at free YouTube channel Unchained TV. They're covering it live.
1: Mm-hmm. Cool.
5: Yeah. Also, yeah, there's only just one only thing I'd like to mention is it's a good time to push for animal rights in the government right now because PETA, and that's the People for Ethical Treatment of Animals, and PCRM, which is the Physicians Committee for Responsible Medicine. They've been working for the past couple of years with the FDA, NIH, and EPA, which are government agencies, and to help offer solutions to help us step away from animal testing. And they're offering solutions like organ on a chip, organoids, transitional research, and education for researchers that are coming into the field so to feed into the system. So the FDA has just announced that they are changing the language, and this is what a lot of researchers have been waiting for and animal rights activists have been waiting for, this door to open, which is the language in the policy stating that they're going from quote-unquote animal testing to quote-unquote non-clinical testing. So what that means is that it's no longer mandatory to do the animal testing for your drugs. And it's giving researchers and these drug companies another pass so that they can choose.
1: Using human tissue and petri dishes and things. I mean, we have known since the 60s with the thalidomide thing. Thalidomide, the law required it to be tested on rabbits. But when it was tested on human cells in vitro, it was found to be a mutagen. But they ignored that because the rabbit test was the federal standard. And, you know, we ended up with children born without limbs. We've known for a long time about this. You know?
5: That was an absolute disaster, right?
1: Yeah. And they knew. I mean, they knew from the human cell that there was a problem, but, you know, they didn't know the extent of the problem until they tested it on humans, as it were. I used to work for an organization in Germany, Salem, that had an entire research institute. They published a huge book of hundreds and hundreds of studies that were done on human tissue in petri dishes that showed better results than animal testing. I mean, the whole goal was to end animal testing. I worked for them for years. Grace, I'm with you. Good luck. Keep us up to date on it, okay?
5: Great, sure. Check in and watch the rest of the protests out at Marshall's. Thank you so much.
1: There you go. Thanks a lot, Grace.

0: Alfredo in Mountain View, California. Hey, Alfredo, what's up?
1: Yeah, that girl that called earlier about animal testing, kudos to her, because 95% of all drugs and chemicals that are tested on animals fail human trials. And so it's just ridiculous that we continue doing this.
0: Yeah, it's, anyway, it's an industry that has perpetuated itself very successfully over the last few decades.
1: Sadly. Anyway, I wanted to ask you about this Supreme Court ruling today about giving Trump, I guess, mailing list, I guess, permission to...
0: To compile a voter list,
1: Can you give us a take on that, and I'll take my answer?
0: I haven't, you know, the decision came down while I was on the air, and I haven't had an opportunity to read it. I did read the New York Times article about it during the break. And so my understanding, and this is all, you know, with a huge caveat that I haven't read the decision, but my understanding is that basically what they said is, you know, Trump and the federal government can compile any old damn list they want. It's when they start trying to use that list to impose it on, you know, states or on other people, come back and talk to us then. You know, they didn't say that in the decision, but I think that was kind of the subtext of it, that, you know, oh, you want to compile a list? Okay, that's fine. That's, you know. Now, the three Democrats on the court, Sotomayor and Brown Jackson and Elena Kagan, all dissented. And they wrote a 12-page dissent, and which I haven't read. Again, I've read excerpts from it. And they're arguing that this is actually a very dangerous thing to be doing. It's outside of the purview that the Constitution does not give the executive branch any role in our Constitution or in our elections. And if they are to be given a role in our elections, that has to be given to them by Congress. And Congress did not do this. And I think they're right in this. This is an unsigned decision. This is another shadow docket decision. And the shadow docket decisions, I think, are very destructive to America and to American jurisprudence. And I think it's these are the kind of things that are, you know, Ketanji Brown Jackson gave a speech about this a couple days ago, that this sort of behavior by the Republicans on the court, where they're just basically doing things in the dark of night, they're not listening to arguments, they're not taking debate, they're simply saying, this is the way it is, because I said so. You know, the emergency docket used to be for death penalty cases. That's where it started. You know, Joe Blow is going to die in 2 days, and we need a decision right now. And so they created the emergency docket to literally deal with emergencies. And what's happened is, since the Trump era, the Trump administration, both the first one and the second one, keep bringing these basically unconstitutional, outrageous, absurd things to the Supreme Court. And if they were, if there was an open discussion, if there was an open debate in court, it's unlikely that these guys could even justify some of these decisions. But because they're doing it on the shadow docket, it's unsigned, there's no justification, there's no arguments, it's just we decree this kind of thing is happening. And I agree with Jackson and her two colleagues, but particularly Jackson, who wrote the dissent, that this is dangerous to our democracy. Not just wrong, but dangerous. Justin in Maui. Hey, Justin, what's on your mind today? How's are you getting hit? Guys getting hit by that hurricane or that cyclone or whatever it is?
2: Yeah, we actually all schools on Maui. I'm a teacher. All schools on Maui are closed today. So we're just looking for the rainfall and seeing how bad it's going to be. The bad thing is Big Island just keeps getting hit over and over and over.
0: Yeah.
2: So I feel bad for them.
0: Yeah, we were there a few months ago, right after one of the bad storms, and it was really grim.
2: Yeah. I want to talk about yesterday the U.S. Chamber of Commerce challenged in a lawsuit Hawaii's SB 2471 Act 11, the law that altered state corporation formation rules, asserting that political spending is simply not a power granted to artificial entities created by the state. And they're trying to take, looks like they're trying to take it to the Supreme Court and also launching a campaign against socialism. And as you say, democracy isn't a spectator sport. The U.S. Chambers cited my own individual testimony in favor of SB 2471 against Citizens United in their lawsuit, which was a badge of honor. But I won't believe a corporation is a person until Texas executes one.
0: Yep. Well, thank you for that. I didn't the law goes into effect on January 1st, doesn't it? Doesn't it start next year?
2: I believe so, yeah. But yeah. Everyone knew that it was going to be challenged.
0: Yeah, interesting. And he's filing the challenge with what, a federal court in Hawaii?
2: I believe so.
0: Yeah. Okay.
2: Well, will
0: you keep us up to date on this, Justin? This is a big deal.
2: Yeah, definitely.
0: Okay.
2: Definitely.
0: Good talking to you, Hunter in Klamath Falls, Oregon. Hey, Hunter, what's on your mind today?
3: Right. Farm Aid is tomorrow. The Willie Nelson and
0: really?
3: Neil Young.
0: I missed that.
3: Yeah. And once again, the media has been taken over by the Republicans, so they don't want nobody to know about Farm Aid because who's been hurt the worst, you know? Yeah. And also, going back in time, on September 11th, 1991, that's when George Herbert Walker Bush said, we have a new world order. You know what I'm saying?
0: Oh, really? Yeah.
3: It was what do you think about that?
0: Yeah, there was also a 9/11 that was associated with a coup in South America. Whether it was Allende or I forget which one it was, but either Argentina or Chile had a 9/11 event that was.
3: Same thing. Wow, isn't that weird?
0: Yeah.
3: And, what's his name? Satan Yahoo. I believe, to go on the conspiracy end of it, I think he was involved with the Charlie Kirk. Killing myself.
0: Who is the he you're talking about? Oh, Netanyahu? Why would Netanyahu want to kill Charlie Kirk? Charlie Kirk was a big fan of Israel and Netanyahu.
3: Nobody changed his mind because of the Iran situation.
0: Uh-huh.
3: And he started talking against Netanyahu.
0: Yeah.
3: And if you look at
0: Netanyahu's a bad guy. He's a war criminal. He's a congenital liar. I believe he's guilty of bribery and other crimes, but I don't think he has the ability or desire to reach into the United States and assassinate people. So.
3: I like him showing the corner of the rack.
0: Yeah, no, I get it. I get it. Hunter, thanks for the call.

Just a couple of quick stories here for you. The U.S. Army Reserve is examining whether it can provide the military's Southern Command with police forces, medical personnel, and other support units. Apparently, they're planning an invasion of Cuba. The units will be possibly needed in 90 to 120 days, according to this message CBS News dug out of the Army Reserve. The request is aimed at Cuba, according to multiple officials who spoke with CBS News. It also calls for a combat sustainment support battalion that would provide transportation, maintenance, fuel, and supply needs, an engineer battalion, a medical brigade to command and coordinate medical units, as well as a forward resuscitative and surgical detachment to provide emergency surgery and trauma care closer to U.S. forces. They want a military police brigade for security, detention, and law enforcement. And earlier this year, we conducted reconnaissance operations on the seafloor and maritime approaches surrounding Cuba. And U.S. air power components are now on heightened readiness and directed to pre-stage personnel for potential deployment. Amazing. Meanwhile, the president of Cuba, Miguel Diaz-Canel, says he's going to counter any U.S. attack and warns us of aggression. I don't know. It's... Well, Trump, you know, last month, Trump said Cuba's going to be next. Those are his exact words. And then in mid-March, he said, you know, about Cuba, he said, I think I could do anything I want with it if you want to know the truth. Right. And Senator Tuberville, Tommy Tuberville, is quite worried that there are furries flying our airplanes. Many airline pilots, flight attendants, and air traffic controllers are part of the furry community. Lord help us, it's terrifying. And so then somebody gets in.

Trump orders America to love me and sends us taxpayers the bill. And this is actually going on right now. There's an ad that's running on Fox so-called news where pictures of the American president flash across the screen while a singer sings the words love me over and over and over again. And Trump's voice says, we will defeat communism, socialism, and Marxism. America will never be a communist country. UFC boss Dana White says, Trump is the toughest and most resilient person I've ever met. And then at the bottom of the screen, you have these little six words, paid for by the U.S. government, which is you. You and I are paying for Donald Trump to run an ad on Fox News and give money to Fox News to promote Donald Trump. Now, I get it that he probably thinks this is going to help Republican candidates because, hey, I'm on the ballot and people show up when I'm on the ballot. I don't think Donald has any idea, frankly, how badly he's doing right now in America. I think he's going to be in for a big shock. But there's a bigger issue here. And even beyond the fact that this is a clear violation of the Hatch Act, you cannot use government property for political purposes. And this is obviously a political ad, even though Trump is not up for election right now. He represents the Republicans who are. This is the claim the White House is making is it's just a patriotic public service announcement. That's all it is. No, we're finally reaching full Putin here in America with this paid-for-by admission. And this isn't the first time. I mean, back in 2020, Trump wanted his signature on the checks, the stimulus checks that went out, you know, to undo the damage of the pandemic. When Kristi Noem budgeted $200 million for ads of her on horseback, Trump told her he wanted the first ad to be about him. Three-story banners of Trump's face are hanging all over Washington, D.C., Agriculture, Labor, and Justice Departments. Cost us $50,000. The State Department put his portrait and signature inside our passports. The Treasury Department is now minting a Trump gold-colored coin, illegally, by the way, in violation of federal law, a law that goes back to the 1790. 1792 was called the first Coinage Act. And in fact, the original Senate version of that act said that the president's portrait shall be on the coins of the United States. And George Washington said that would be a let me get the right word, monarchical act. As I'm not a monarch, I'm a president. Don't put my picture. And so they changed the law. The law that got passed says instead The Coinage Act calls for, quote, an impression emblematic of liberty. And that's why we've had, you know, like Liberty Walking and Monticello and all these other kind of things, you know, on our coins. And then after that, George Washington used his farewell address to warn us about, quote, cunning, ambitious, and unprincipled men who would use the wealth, power, and levers of government to subvert the will of the people. And sure enough, here we are. I think the biggest damage that this kind of an ad does to America is larger than these concerns that Trump is breaking the law to do that, which God only knows how the Supreme Court would rule on that. But I think the big issue here is that Donald Trump has taught an entire generation of MAGA voters, which includes a lot of young

0: people. That, you know, as Louis XIV said, you know, l'état c'est moi, right? The state is me. I am the state. There's the president, and then there's the presidency. And in the United States, we separate those. The president is the temporary occupant of the office of the presidency. The president's job is to faithfully execute the laws, to see that the laws are faithfully executed, to paraphrase the U.S. Constitution. He's a temporary resident. In dictatorships, the president or premier or prime minister or Shah or Sheikh or whatever his title may be, is the state. In America, the president is not the state. And that's what differentiates democracies from dictatorships. It's what differentiates, a democratic republic from a strongman autocracy. And what Trump is teaching his voters, and he's doing it very intentionally, he's always wanted there to be a cult of personality around him. He's been desperate for attention and love, ever since he was a child. And we've been seeing this grow ever since the day he was, every day he'd wake up trying to figure out how to get his face on page one of the New York Post back in the day, and I just think it's a very dangerous thing when the president of the United States and the lickspittles and brown-nosers who he has surrounded himself with go out of their way to try to cause Americans to think that the president and the state are the same thing, that Trump is our ruler rather than our servant. Right? The presidency should be... And we've had presidents who understood this and who behaved this way, by the way. The presidency should be the highest level of service in America, not the highest level of power in America. Actually, the way the Constitution is constructed, the majority of the power of our government resides with the House of Representatives, with Congress, primarily, and then secondarily with the United States Senate, positions that are elected by the people. And that was very intentional. So here we've got, and Jamie Raskin is out there going, this is a violation. And he said, it's not like they need a, or this is what Tom Tillis said, a Republican. He said, it's inappropriate. It's not like they need a GoFundMe page to have the dollars to do that sort of an ad. But using taxpayer dollars, it feels like Viktor Orban. And sure enough, this is what Viktor Orban does, or did. It's what Putin does. You tune in to Russian television and there's, Vladimir Putin all the time. This is dangerous stuff. An entire generation of MAGA voters being taught that the president and the presidency are the same thing, that the president is our ruler, not our servant. And I just think it's really dangerous. So I'm calling on people to call their members of Congress and tell your senators and representatives you want the Government Accountability Office, the GAO, to issue a formal ruling on this ad, on whether or not it's a Hatch Act violation. You want the Office of Special Counsel to look into the Hatch Act. And you want the next appropriations bill to say in plain English that Trump can never do this again. And by the way, make sure that you're registered to vote. But the bottom line is, here's Donald Trump saying, love me, love me, love me, over and over. And by the way, the guy who sings the song came out and said, I never authorized that. But Trump doesn't care. He doesn't care about the law. He doesn't think this guy is going to, successfully sue him. Because, hell, he's got immunity from six corrupt Republicans on the U.S. Supreme Court who are all on the take, who all came up through the Federalist Society. The feeding system for lawyers who will always support billionaires and big corporations. It's beyond disgusting that you and I are being forced to pay for ads telling us, explicitly telling us, to love Donald Trump. It's wild.
1: Love me, America. Look at my face. I'll hang it on the walls of this place. I'll spend your money. I'll buy your screens.

0: yours to take. Love me, America. Love me. Picking up your calls here, Barry in Martinsville, Virginia. Hey, Barry, what's up?
1: Hey, Tom, how you doing, man? Good to hear from you. I haven't talked to you in a couple of years.
0: Well, thanks for calling, Barry.
1: Hey, well, I'm just glad you're still around, man, and you're still fighting a good fight. I'm calling you because I just went out and voted today.
0: Hey, good on you. Good on you.
1: Yeah, well, I just saw a video on YouTube about how the Supreme Court is now sided with Trump on his voter suppression.
0: Yeah, partially, yeah. They gave him a victory. They said he can compile his voter list. They have not yet said he can use it, at least as far as I know. I haven't read the entire decision. I've just read the articles about the decision and parts of the dissent. And it looks like it's a terrible decision, as you would expect from the Republicans on the Supreme Court. These guys are, you know, on the take. I won't go through my whole rant, but yeah.
1: Well, I'm calling in to let you know I voted early, and hopefully other people hear this and get out there and vote early.
0: There you go,
1: Barry. They don't have to do that.
0: There you go. That's what we've all got to do.
1: Say that Trump's going to send ICE to polling places on November 3rd.
0: Yeah. Yeah, I think he's going to have a little trouble with that. But yeah, he's God only knows what this guy will do. He tried to end our republic back 6 years ago, you'll recall. You know, he tried to end our democracy, so anything is possible. Thank you very much, Barry. Patrick in Seaside, California. Hey, Patrick, what's up?
2: Tom, I tape you every day, and I have for 12 years, and I don't need you to go too slow because I'll hear it later when I play the show back. I wanted to know if you could do a quick running bibliography of the must-have books. I have always believed that Alger Hiss, you know, was a fraud who indirectly or directly led to the rise of Nixon, and that the Rosenbergs were either framed or their charges were trumped up, and they did not deserve to be executed. What is a good bibliography of must-have books on those topics? And if you want to throw in McCarthyism and the Red Scare, that's cool too.
0: Wow. On those books, I don't really know. You know, my understanding is that Ethel Rosenberg had no idea what her husband was doing. And, you know, Trump's lawyer, Roy Cohn was, you know, just gleeful. He so wanted her put to death just so he could have the scalp. You know, basically, he delighted in killing people just like Trump does. But in terms of books on that era and those people, I'm not the expert on that. I wrote about some of this stuff in my book, The Last American President, but that's not, you know, an authoritative history book. That's more my opinions. So, Patrick, I'm sorry, I don't have a list for you right off the top of my head. Thanks. Hear the heart of

0: Trevor in La Crosse, Wisconsin. Hey, Trevor, what's on your mind today?
1: Hi, Tom. Thanks for taking my call.
0: Sure.
1: I guess my question's about Cuba, and if this is maybe a good time or appropriate time for Americans, especially young people, to go over there and be good ambassadors.
0: You know, it's,
1: I just don't know what the perspective is on Americans from the Cubans right now.
0: Oh, if you go to Cuba as an American, you will be treated very well. First of all, they want your tourist money. They desperately need it. You know, Louise and I spent a week in Cuba back, must have been 6 or 7 years ago, maybe longer than that. It was when Obama was president and it was legal to go, you know. And we just had a wonderful time. I am not a fan of a government that does not allow free speech, which is the Cuban government. They do not allow free speech. And they still have political prisoners in prison, which is a real bad thing. But on the other hand, they have the highest literacy rate in the world, and they produce more doctors than anybody else. I mean, there are lessons we could learn from Cuba, and I think that there are lessons Cuba could learn from us. And when Louise and I were there, they were had a huge experiment going with capitalism, small-scale capitalism, and it looked like it was going to go well. But Trump came in and destroyed that. Trevor, I'm out of time, but I would never discourage anybody from visiting Cuba. Thank you very much. A special thanks to Louise Hartman, Sean Taylor, Jamie Holly, Nigel Peacock, Sue Nethercutt, Patrick Hoyt, Geraldine Halbert, Ron Hartenbaum, Chase Spross, Nicholas Miller, Pat Sweeney, Jeremy Peterson, Connor Arroyo, Karin Everdeen, Josiah Wester, Martha Salinas, and Mateo Robertson, Diane Russell, and Ruben Michaels. All the fine people who helped make this program tick right along. And thank you to you for getting out there, getting active, tag you're it, and spreading the good word.
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7: These are excellent seats.
5: I know. I've been so curious about this show. Glad you could come with me.
7: Oh, it's starting.
8: Hello, fellow chortlers and chucklers, guffars and gigglers, hee-hars and ha-hars. Welcome to She Who Laughs Last.
5: Look, it's Rosie. We know her.
9: I know. I'm so proud of her for putting together this one-woman show.
8: As you no doubt read in the many reviews from fine publications such as Stuff Happening on Stage magazine, and that one flyer someone, definitely not me, put up on every telephone pole in a four-mile radius, this is a show about laughter. Specifically, my recreation of some of the most profound and moving laughters I have come across in my years of research. Let us begin. Laughing at the perfect knock-knock joke. Laughing at an okay knock-knock joke. Laughing at a bad knock-knock joke. Laughing at a dog who got his head stuck in a cereal box.
9: Oh!
8: Laughing because you got your head stuck in a cereal box. Laughing because your 13-year-old nephew sent you a meme and you definitely get it.
9: Oh, yeah, yeah.
8: Laughing because your 13-year-old nephew said the meme you sent was cringe, and you're pretty sure that means he loves it.
9: Oh, see?
8: Laughing because you farted and you don't want people to think it's you.
9: Oh.
8: And finally, laughing because you farted and you do want everyone to know it was you.
9: Woohoo! That was amazing. I feel like we really went on an emotional journey there.
5: Rosie's a genius. I hope this gets adapted into a feature-length film. The world needs to know.
10: You're listening to Brains On from APM Studios. I'm Molly Bloom, and my co-host today is Mila from Minneapolis. Hi, Mila.
5: Hi, Molly.
10: And today we're answering a question you sent in to us.
5: Yeah, I wanted to know why people laugh.
10: This question is no laughing matter, so I'm wondering, do you feel like you're easy to make laugh?
5: I don't think so, but I don't know. Like,
10: you're not sure. Well, we'll see today how easy you are to make laugh. So you told me that you want to be a comic actor when you grow up. So as someone who's interested in making people laugh, what do you think is the easiest way to get someone to laugh?
5: Well, most of my friends laugh when I make, like, a dry joke, I guess. Like, when it's just random.
10: So, like, random dry humor. Who in your life has your favorite laugh?
5: My uncle.
10: Yeah?
5: He has a funny laugh.
10: Can you do an imitation of it? I love it. So who makes you laugh the hardest?
5: Probably my cousins group.
10: Okay. They're How many funny. Cousins are in the group?
5: I think like 13.
10: But you have 13 cousins?
5: They're not like blood cousins. Okay. They're like family.
10: I love that term, family. That's so nice.
5: Yeah.
10: So have you guys known each other for a really long time?
5: Yeah, we've known each other since we were born.
10: Can you remember a thing that made you all laugh recently?
5: I remember we were playing Flora's Lava. I think it was at Carboni's in, like, their parking lot.
10: Mm-hmm.
5: It was, like, a rainy day, and we were, like, there was, like, this puddle, and then in the middle of the puddle, there was, like, this little island thingy. Mm-hmm. I don't really remember what it was or why it was there, but there was. And my cousin already tried to go on it to, like, get to it.
10: Mm-hmm.
5: And he was like, oh, my God, that's so deep. And I didn't hear him, so I start running from behind him.
10: Mm-hmm.
5: And I was running so fast that I was, like, in the middle of it, and I realized that it was, like, up to my knees.
10: Oh, my gosh.
5: Yeah, and then I finally got there, and then all of them were laughing at me, but I won. I won.
10: You won.
5: But yeah.
10: So it was worth it.
5: Yes.
10: Okay, so, Mila, let's dive into your question. We laugh for lots of reasons.
5: We laugh when we get tickled.
10: We laugh when we hear a joke.
5: We sometimes laugh when we're nervous.
10: Or because we see other people laughing.
5: Each of these laughs sound a little different, and they mean different things.
10: Yeah, laughter is like a language.
5: And humans are really good at using and understanding that language.
10: When we're little, the first type of laugh we usually experience is a kind where you just can't stop. You know, when your stomach muscles start to hurt and tears start to roll down your face, when you try to stop but can't. You might see a baby laugh like this when it's having a really good time. So, Mila, have you experienced this? Have you laughed this hard?
5: Yeah, I think it was like last weekend or like this weekend or something. I can't remember. But me and my friend were hanging out and we were doing like the Sprite challenge. Have you guys saw that?
10: Tell me what that is.
5: So it's where you have a Sprite and then you try to drink it all without burping.
10: Oh, okay. That sounds hard.
5: And my friend, she was about to burp and she had the Sprite in her mouth because she couldn't swallow it. She was about to burp. And then she spit it out all over my desk.
10: Oh.
5: And I just started laughing and I fell on the floor.
10: That sounds like a really fun and gross time. I love it.
5: Yeah.
10: Yeah. So for me, I think my most recent time was when I was with my family and we were watching some very silly videos of my daughter when she was little. And my mom and I were losing it. And the harder she laughed, the harder I laughed. And then the harder I laughed, the harder she laughed.
5: I would love to hear that.
10: Yes, I wish I recorded it, but I do have a surefire way to get me giggling. I press this button.
5: What's that button?
10: It's my Mark Make Me Laugh button. Mark always makes me laugh, so I told him to program it with silly sayings. That way, anytime I need a laugh, I can just do this.
11: Oh, hello, Molly. I didn't see you there. Well, it's the perfect time for me to read to you the ingredients of one of your favorite foods. Cottage cheese. As a fancy man. Ingredient one. Cheese. Ingredient two. A cottage. Bye-bye. Oh.
10: Okay, Mark's fancy man, like, gets me. Truly. Every time. Whew, okay. Sometimes when we're really cracking each other up, we have that super hard laughing that we just talked about. I call those kinds of laughs the goofies.
5: Yeah, it feels so awesome to laugh like that with a good friend.
12: That shared laughter is the really magic stuff. The closer your relationship and the warmer your relationship, the more likely you are to sort of be able to use laughter together.
5: That's Sophie Scott.
10: She's a professor of cognitive neuroscience at University College London.
12: And what that means is I study the human brain and I study it at a level where we're trying to sort of explain human behavior and human experience. Laughter is a really interesting behavior as an emotional expression to study because it's absolutely everywhere.
10: And when you have one of the goofies, you know, an uncontrollable laughing fit, there's a lot happening in your body.
5: The muscles between your ribs move in and out very fast, creating that ha ha ha sound. As the muscles in your core get a workout, the rest of your muscles relax, which might make it hard to hold a pencil while you're laughing.
10: Floppy fingers for real. Like, I'm laughing so hard that I can't zip my jacket? Yeah, that's the goofies.
5: You also might feel like it's a little bit harder to breathe.
10: And Sophie says there are invisible changes happening inside our bodies, too.
12: When you laugh, your brain chemistry starts changing.
10: Our bodies release chemicals that tell us when to feel happy or sad, tired or energetic. There's a lot of these kinds of chemicals in our brains.
5: When you laugh, your body releases less of the brain chemicals that make you feel stressed and anxious.
10: And more of the chemicals that make you feel good. That's why a good laughing spell can leave you feeling relaxed and happy. It is important to laugh every now and then, you know?
5: Totally. In fact, one of the reasons we know laughter is important is because it's so, so common in the animal world.
12: What I really like studying about laughter is that it's an ancient mammal behavior. We aren't the only animals that laugh.
10: In fact, scientists have recorded laughter from dozens of species.
12: We find laughter in other apes, like chimpanzees and gorillas, but you even find quite complex laughter-like behavior in animals like rats.
5: Some animals laugh when they're playing, like parrots and dolphins.
10: But most animal laughs don't sound at all like what we'd think of as laughing. In fact, most of it sounds like panting or hissing. Okay, so you just heard three different apes laughing, specifically an orangutan, a gorilla, and a bonobo. Still, us humans have all kinds of laughs, and some sound pretty wild. So, Mila, today we're going to play a game show called...
13: Laugh Attack! Round one.
10: For Laugh Attack Round One, I'm going to play you some audio, and I want you to tell me if it's an animal sound... or a human laugh. Sound good?
5: Yeah.
10: All right, here we go. Here is sound number one.
5: I think that was an animal.
10: You think it was an animal?
5: Or a baby. I think it was an animal.
10: Which one are you going to go with, animal or baby?
5: Animal.
10: You were almost right because it was a baby.
5: Oh, so close.
10: You were so close. Yeah, that's a baby laugh. Adorable. All right, here is sound number two.
5: That was definitely animal.
10: You are correct. It was. Do you know what animal it was?
5: A pelican?
10: It was a donkey.
5: Oh, I have no clue what a donkey sounds like.
10: Well, now we know. That is what a donkey, and it's pretty funny. All right, here is sound number three. What do you think?
5: That was an animal.
10: You are correct. Got an idea which animal?
5: An elephant?
10: It was a crow.
5: Oh, it sounded like an elephant.
10: I know, they sound very similar to each other. I totally agree. All right. Here's the last one of this round of Laugh Attack, sound number four. What do you think?
5: That was a human.
10: You are correct. Oh, I love the sounds we make when we laugh. Excellent guessing. Well, we'll be back with two more rounds of Laugh Attack later in the show. But first, we have another little game for you. It's the... Here it is. What do you think?
5: Okay. I think it's like sandpaper, maybe.
10: Ooh, very good guess.
5: Yeah.
10: What makes you think that?
5: I hear like a scraping noise, kind of.
10: Very good. All right, well, we're going to hear it again. Get another chance to guess and hear the answer after the credits.
5: So keep listening.
10: We're working on an episode all about UFOs, unidentified flying objects. They're mysterious, they're curious, but are they real? Imagine some aliens showed up at your front door, interested in learning more about planet Earth. Where would you take them? To your favorite playground? The science museum? Mila, where would you take a bunch of aliens?
5: I would take them to, like, a comedic show just to see how they laugh.
10: Oh, I love that answer. Very good. Leah, how do you think an alien would laugh? Would it sound like us?
5: I think it might sound, like, kind of close. I feel like it might be a little squeakier or something.
10: I think if an alien laughed, what if they just, like, emitted a smell instead of a sound? Like, when they laughed, maybe it smelled good. Like, maybe it was, like, when they laugh, it smells like strawberries or something.
5: Yeah, that's interesting.
10: I don't know. I guess we'll find out when you take them to the comedy show.
5: Yes.
10: Okay, can you do an impression of what you think an alien laugh might sound like?
5: It'd be like a hee-hee-hee-hee-hee.
10: I love it. Well, listeners, we want to hear from you. Record yourself describing where you'd take a group of alien visitors and send it to us at brainson.org. While you're there, you can send us mystery sounds, drawings, and questions.
5: Like this one.
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10: 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Kids will love that we have episodes on everything from what it's like to track nature in the deep woods and how to avoid being tracked on the internet to why some sailors are living on a half-sunken ship in the middle of the South China Sea. 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It's wild.
5: You're listening to Brains On. I'm Mila.
10: And I'm Molly. And this is my pal, good old Mark Sanchez, with another random saying to make me laugh.
11: Okay, Molly, here's a quick little game for you. Is this real or is it fake?
10: Oh, that's so long.
9: he does know me. He knows I think farts are funny. And yeah. The longer, the better. And I'm going to say, did we think real or fake?
5: I think it was fake.
9: I agree.
5: Yeah.
9: And if it was real, I'm a little worried about him.
5: Yes.
9: Yeah. All right. Well, so far, we've talked about that kind of uncontrollable laughing, also known as the goofies.
5: This kind of laugh is ancient, and it's something lots of animals do, too.
9: You'll know you've got the goofies when it's really hard to stop, when your eyes water, your face turns red, and your muscles feel like they're getting a workout.
5: But that's not the only kind of laughing that humans do.
9: There's another kind of laughing that's more like talking. We can control when we do it, and when we start, and when we stop.
5: Scientist Sophie Scott calls this kind of laughter posed laughter.
9: Posed laughter is all the other kinds of laughing we do. Sometimes we laugh to make awkward situations feel less awkward.
5: Other times we do it to show our friends that we like them.
9: Sometimes it might happen when you're teasing your sibling.
5: Or maybe you hear a silly joke.
9: This laughter is different from the goofies because it's easier to control and you can stop whenever you want.
5: But it still doesn't mean you're making a conscious choice to laugh in these other ways.
9: Yeah, most of these happen automatically, almost like blinking your eyes or breathing.
5: You don't have to think about them for them to happen.
9: When you're little, you don't do this kind of posed, conversational laughing. It happens as you get a little older, like around 10 years old. Now, we here at Brains On know that kids are amazing, and there are lots of things they can do better than adults.
5: We can learn languages faster.
9: Your bodies take less time to recover after running around.
5: Our taste buds are more sensitive.
9: Your imaginations are truly incredible and let you solve problems in unique ways.
5: But when it comes to laughing, there's something we're not quite as good at.
9: Kids are not as good as adults at spotting the kind of laughter that is posed.
12: We find that if you ask children, is this person really laughing or not, they just hear laughter. They absolutely understand laughter. They're very good at spotting laughter, but they don't hear different kinds.
9: That's laughing expert Sophie Scott again. And it turns out that understanding this kind of posed or conversational laughing is something that we get better at as we get older.
5: So most six-year-olds won't be able to spot it very well. But by the time you're 11, you'll be a little bit better.
9: But it takes quite a long time to get really good. We don't really master spotting this kind of laughter until we're in our 30s.
12: You can only learn about these things in social environments. So throughout your entire early adult life, you are continuing to learn about it, as far as we can see.
9: It can be a real challenge to spot, which makes it the perfect subject for...
13: Laugh Attack. Round two.
9: So this next round is going to be a bit of a challenge for our younger listeners and even some of the adults out there. But let's give it a try and see how you all do. In this round, I'm going to play you a laugh, and I want you to tell me if the person laughing has got the goofies or if it's posed laughter, like something someone is doing as part of a conversation that they could stop if they needed to. Make sense?
5: Yeah.
9: All right, here we go. Here's laugh number one. What do you think, goofies or posed?
5: That's a posed laughter.
9: You are correct. Very good. All right, here's laugh number two. What do you think?
5: I think that's the goofies.
9: You are correct again. Excellent work. All right. Laugh number three. What do you think?
5: That's the goofies.
9: You are correct again. Very, very good. All right, here's laugh number four. What do you think?
5: That's posed.
9: Correct again. Excellent work, Mila. All right, laugh number five. What do you think?
5: That's posed again.
9: Oh my gosh, she's an expert, ladies and gentlemen. All right, here's laugh number six.
10: What do you think?
5: That's the Goofies.
10: Oh my gosh. Mila, 100% correct. That was tricky. You did amazing. Better than some of the adults on the Brains On team, I have to say. Excellent work. All right, so now that you've heard a bunch of these laughs, did you notice any similarities between the pose laughs and the set of the Goofies? Let's hear them grouped together, and we can see what similarities we hear. So here are the posed laughs.

0: Okay, so what are the differences, do you think, between the posed and the goofies when you're listening to them?
1: So the posed sounds like more you're trying to push out air in your mouth. But then with the goofies, it's more like you're trying to breathe.
0: I love like, that. Yeah, that is exactly what it sounds like. Yeah, it's almost like there's like more breathy almost.
1: Yeah.
0: Like less sound. Totally. Any other similarities or differences you heard?
1: I feel like similarities is that there's both like a normal laughing sound in it. But then another difference is like the goofies or whatever, you can hear like squeakies in the background when you laugh. Like,
0: yeah, they're not as pretty.
1: Yeah.
0: They're a little weirder.
1: Yes.
0: Very good observations. So some people might call the laughing, where we have the goofies, more real than the posed laughs.
1: But just because laughter is posed doesn't mean it's fake.
2: No laughter is fake. It's all serving a real purpose.
1: That's Adrienne Wood. She's another scientist who studies laughing.
0: She's a psychologist at the University of Virginia, and she says posed laughing is more than just someone pretending.
2: It's all doing something real and important in our interactions. So even if a person's laughter doesn't sound like they're having a really good time, it doesn't mean that they are being fake or lying to you. They are trying to send some other message. They're trying to communicate their friendliness, or maybe they're trying to communicate that they think they're better than you. But whatever it is, they are sending a real message.
1: Like we said before, all laughter is a language, and these laughs say different things.
0: Right. So just like you made observations about how posed laughs sound different than the goofies, Adrienne studies the laughing sounds that people make. And here's how she breaks it down.
2: I've done a little bit of work looking at the different sounds laughter can contain. And so the laughter that's just pure joy, that laughter is what we think of when we say someone has a really genuine laugh. If your friend is laughing this way, you're probably going to start laughing, even if you don't know what they're laughing about.
1: That's the goofies.
2: Then the laughter that's used to undo the stressfulness or the tension of an interaction, like if you're feeling a little awkward when you're interacting with someone and you give a little giggle, that laughter is much more subdued. It doesn't sound to anyone like you're having a good time. It's kind of more just releasing a little bit of tension. So it's going to be shorter and quieter. And maybe your mouth won't be open as much.
1: This is a soothing laugh. It kind of helps people relax in awkward or tense situations.
0: So the translation of this laugh could be, it's okay, I still like you. Here's what it might sound like. That one is really short, so let's hear it again.
1: And then there's a kind of laughter that doesn't feel so good.
2: When we're teasing or using our laughter to put other people down, the laughter can sound a little bit harsher. So it'll have the same vocal properties of a dog growling or something like that. So it'll be lower. It'll be a little bit noisier. It won't be this like really pretty sound, this really pretty chuckle. It'll be maybe a little bit gruffer.
0: The translation of this laugh could be, I don't like what you're doing and I want you to feel embarrassed about it. Here's an example.
1: And then there's a laugh that feels really good to hear. We make this to reward our friends.
0: The translation of this laugh could be, what you just did made me feel good, and I hope this laugh makes you feel good too. It can sound like this. Do you hear the difference? The reward laugh is longer, higher, and more open. Here's another example. Yeah. And the teasing laugh is lower and a little more growly. Oh. The soothing laugh is quiet and short. Now, of these three kinds of laughs, the soothing one is used the most when people are talking. We often use it at the end of the sentence to make sure people get what we're saying isn't meant in a negative way.
1: Kind of like using a smile emoji at the end of a text message.
0: Whew, all this laughing leaves me craving a reward. Time for another random Mark message.
1: Can I push it this time?
0: Go for it.
3: You know, there's one thing that always makes Molly Bloom laugh, and that's when I call myself Cram Manchez. You see, my name is Mark Sanchez, but when I switch the first letter of my first name with the first letter of my last name, it becomes Cram Manchez. And today, Cram Manchez is fighting crime. Oh. And Cram Manchez needs a sidekick. Molly Bloom, would you be the Bolly Bloom to my Cram Manchez?
0: Oh, man. That's good. Cram Man Chess is funny to me. It just is. Is it funny to you or is it really just me?
1: I think it's just you.
0: It's just me. I love it. Okay, Mila, now it's time for...
4: Laugh Attack. Round three.
0: In this round, I'm going to play you one of these three kinds of laughs recorded by our laugh scientist, Adrian. And I want you to tell me if you think the laugh is for soothing, teasing, or rewarding. This is challenging.
1: Yes.
0: Are you ready?
1: Yeah.
0: Okay. Here is laugh number one. What do you think? Soothing, teasing, or rewarding?
1: Soothing.
0: Correct. Very, very good. Here is laugh number two. Soothing, teasing, or rewarding?
1: Teasing.
0: Correct again. Laugh expert Mila. All right. Laugh number three. Soothing, teasing, rewarding?
1: Teasing.
0: This one was rewarding. Really? They're very similar. I mean, yeah. One thing Adrian wanted to point out is that a lot of these laughs are kind of hard to categorize.
1: Yeah.
0: So it's a tricky one. All right. Here is the final one. Laugh number four.
1: Teasing?
0: Correct. Excellent work. You are a trained laugh translator now. You didn't even need much training. You're a natural. Excellent work.
4: Brains on.
0: So no matter what kind of laughter is happening, the goofies or more posed, rewarding or teasing or soothing, it's all about relationships with other people.
1: In fact, you're 30 times more likely to laugh with other people than by yourself. Molly, when's the last time you had the goofies when you were alone?
0: Maybe never? I can't think of a time. How about you?
1: I don't think I ever have too.
0: Yeah, that's because laughing is a social tool and one that can make us feel really good too.
2: So laughter is actually a very good sign of how you're really feeling.
1: That's researcher Sophie Scott again.
2: You know, the people that you laugh with are often the people that you're happiest with and the people you're enjoying spending time with, whether you're a child or whether you're an adult. And it's really important to make time for those moments in your day.
1: We laugh for all different kinds of reasons, and these laughs are not the same.
0: Sometimes we get the goofies when we laugh so hard we can't stop.
1: And other times, our laughs are more posed.
0: These laughs are more like talking because they communicate things to other people. Posed laughs can be soothing, teasing, or rewarding.
1: But no matter what kind it is, laughter helps us connect with each other.
0: That's it for this episode of Brains On.
1: This episode was produced by Molly Bloom, Rosie DuPont, Anna Goldfield, Otterone, Wolda Selassie, Anna Wegel, Nico Gonzalez-Whistler, Ruby Guthrie, and Mark Sanchez.
0: Our editors are Sandon Totten and Jayla Farzon. 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Beth Perlman is our executive producer. The executives in charge of APM Studios are Chandra Cavati and Joanne Griffith. Special thanks to Eileen Kerr, Marina Davila Ross, Sophie Scott, and Adrian Wood.
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0: Okay, Mila, are you ready to listen to that mystery sound again?
1: Yes, I'm so ready.
0: Wonderful. So last time you thought sandpaper. Do you have new thoughts?
1: It kind of sounds like wrapping a gift or like a present now.
0: It's a really good guess. Do you want to hear it one more time?
1: Sure.
0: Okay. What do you think?
1: Okay. I think that's coloring like a page.
0: Ooh, okay, okay. I love all the guesses. They all involve paper, I've noticed, in some way. Do you want the answer?
1: Yes.
0: Okay, here is the answer.
5: My name is Arthur, and I come from England, and that was the sound of me taking tissues out of the tissue box.
0: Oh.
1: That's interesting. I don't really pay attention to that sound when I take it out.
0: It does make a loud sound, though, when you pay attention. I love it. Yeah, you were really close. I mean, the paper, the wrapping paper, I think you got closest there.
1: Yeah.
0: Paper being manipulated. Excellent. Yes. Excellent work. Now it's time for the Brains Honor Roll. These are the incredible kids who keep the show going with their questions, ideas, mystery sounds, drawings, and high fives. Elena from London, Isaac from Portland, Oregon, Nora and Corinne from Decatur, Georgia, Allegra and Fernando from Miami, Vincent from Greenwood, Indiana, Dyson from Bethany, Ontario, Miles from Melvin, Pennsylvania, Dylan from Driftwood, Texas, Benjamin from Milwaukee, Leo from Cleveland, Cy from England, Emery from Sacramento, Dylan from North Potomac, Maryland, Kai from Kincardine, Ontario, Phoenix from London, Sam from Philadelphia, Alfie from Midland, Michigan, Peter from Woodside, New York, Nico from Portland, Oregon, Joy from Seoul, South Korea, Noah from Chino Hills, California, Isabel from Andover, Massachusetts, Ina from Brooklyn, New York, Max and Mila from Milwaukee, Nadia from Macungie, Pennsylvania, SG from Coquitlam, British Columbia, Marigold from Nashville, Nari from Grand Rapids, Michigan, Allie from Palo Alto, California, Addie from Rosemont, Minnesota, Ellen from Dublin, Ireland, Owen from Overland Park, Kansas, Tayden from Owatonna, 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Portland, Maine, Luca from Homestead, Wisconsin, Owen from Anchorage, Alaska, Desmond from Chicago, Augie and Nova from Lancaster, Pennsylvania, Calvin from Normal, Illinois, Mina from San Diego, Robin and Vera from Carmel, Indiana, Lev from Arlington, Massachusetts, Shruti from Bangalore, India, Noella from Joshua Tree, California, Leah from Arlington, Massachusetts, Maisie from Vernon, British Columbia, Chip from Sarasota, Florida, Aria from Manson, North Carolina, Kynwin and CL from Meridian, Idaho, Benjamin from Columbus, Ohio, Fia from Lakefield, Ontario, and Noah from New York City, Dara from Toronto, Pralada and Janavi from Princeton, New Jersey, Fiona from Lafayette, New York, Lori from New York City, Curran from Bentonville, Arkansas, Andrew from San Diego, Maya from Raleigh, North Carolina, Robbie from Toronto, Henry from London, Ben from Raleigh, North Carolina, Aaron and Audrey from Sylvania, Ohio, and Yuki from Oakland, California. We'll be back in 2 weeks with an episode all about unidentified flying objects or UFOs.
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9: The Tale of Jemima Puddle Duck by Beatrix Potter. 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What a funny sight it is to see a brood of ducklings with a hen. Listen to the story of Jemima Puddle Duck, who was annoyed because the farmer's wife would not let her hatch her own eggs. Her sister-in-law, Mrs. Rebecca Puddle Duck, was perfectly willing to leave the hatchling to someone else. "I have not the patience to sit on a nest for 28 days, and no more have you, Jemima. You would let them go cold, you know you would." "I wish to hatch my own eggs. I will hatch them all by myself," quacked Jemima Puddle Duck. She tried to hide her eggs, but they were always found and carried off. Jemima Puddle Duck became quite desperate. She determined to make a nest right away from the farm. She set off on a fine spring afternoon along the cart road that leads over the hill. She was wearing a shawl and a poke bonnet. When she reached the top of the hill, she saw a wood in the distance. She thought that it looked a safe, quiet spot. J- Jemima Puddle Duck was not much in the habit of flying. She ran downhill a few yards, flapping her shawl, and then she jumped off into the air. She flew beautifully when she had got a good start. She skimmed along over the treetops until she saw an open place in the middle of the wood where the trees and brushwood had been cleared. Jemima alighted rather heavily and began to waddle about in search of a convenient dry nesting place. She rather fancied a tree stump among some tall foxgloves, but seated upon the stump, she was startled to find an elegantly dressed gentleman reading a newspaper. He had black prick ears and sandy-colored whiskers. "Quack," said Jemima Puddle Duck, with her head and her bonnet on one side. "Quack." The gentleman raised his eyes above his newspaper and looked curiously at Jemima. "Madam, have you lost your way?" said he. He had a long bushy tail which he was sitting upon, as the stump was somewhat damp. Jemima thought him mighty civil and handsome. She explained that she had not lost her way, but that she was trying to find a convenient dry nesting place. "Ah, is that so, indeed?" said the gentleman with sandy whiskers, looking curiously at Jemima. He folded up the newspaper and put it in his coat-tail pocket. Jemima complained of the superfluous hen. "Indeed, how interesting. I wish I could meet with that fowl. I would teach it to mind its own business. But as to a nest, there is no difficulty. I have a sack full of feathers in my woodshed. No, my dear madam, you will be in nobody's way. You may sit there as long as you like," said the bushy, long-tailed gentleman. He led the way to a very retired, dismal-looking house amongst the foxgloves. It was built of faggots and turf, and there were two broken pails, one on top of another, by way of a chimney. "This is my summer residence. You would not find my earth, my winter house, so convenient," said the hospitable gentleman. There was a tumble-down shed at the back of the house made of old soap boxes. The gentleman opened the door and showed Jemima in. The shed was almost quite full of feathers. It was almost suffocating, but it was comfortable and very soft. Jemima Puddle Duck was rather surprised to find such a vast quantity of feathers, but it was very comfortable and she made a nest without any trouble at all. When she came out, the sandy-whiskered gentleman was sitting on a log reading the newspaper. At least he had it spread out, but he was looking over the top of it. He was so polite that he seemed almost sorry to let Jemima go home for the night. He promised to take great care of her nest until she came back again the next day. He said he loved eggs and ducklings. He should be proud to see a fine nest full in his woodshed. Jemima Puddle Duck came every afternoon. She laid 9 eggs in the nest. They were greeny white and very large. The foxy gentleman admired them immensely. He used to turn them over and count them when Jemima was not there. At last Jemima told him that she intended to begin to sit next day, "and I will bring a bag of corn with me so that I need never leave my nest until the eggs are hatched. They might catch cold," said the conscientious Jemima. "Madam, I beg you not to trouble yourself with a bag. I will provide oats. But before you commence your tedious sitting, I intend to give you a treat. Let us have a dinner party all to ourselves. May I ask you to bring up some herbs from the farm garden to make a savory omelet? Sage and thyme and mint and 2 onions and some parsley. I will provide lard for the stuff, lard for the omelet," said the hospitable gentleman with the sandy whiskers. Jemima Puddle Duck was a simpleton. Not even the mention of sage and onions made her suspicious. She went round the farm garden, nibbling off snippets of all the different sorts of herbs that are used for stuffing roast duck. And she waddled into the kitchen and got 2 onions out of a basket. The collie dog kept met her coming out. "What are you doing?

0: jumped. "Come into the house as soon as you have looked at your eggs. Give me the herbs for the omelet. Be sharp." He was rather abrupt. Jemima Puddle Duck had never heard him speak like that. She felt surprised and uncomfortable. While she was inside, she heard pattering feet around the back of the shed. Someone with a black nose sniffed at the bottom of the door and then locked it. Jemima became much alarmed. A moment afterwards, there were most awful noises. Barking, baying, growls, and howls, squealing, and groans. And nothing more was ever seen of that foxy whiskered gentleman. Presently, Kep opened the door of the shed and let out Jemima Puddle Duck. Unfortunately, the puppies rushed in and gobbled up all the eggs before he could stop them. He had a bite on his ear and both the puppies were limping. Jemima Puddle Duck was escorted home in tears on account of those eggs. She laid some more in June and she was permitted to keep them herself, but only four of them hatched. Jemima Puddle Duck said that it was because of her nerves, but she had always been a bad sitter. End of The Tale of Jemima Puddle Duck by Beatrix Potter.
1: Old Fast by ALOE. This is a LibriVox recording. All LibriVox recordings are in the public domain. For more information or to volunteer, please visit LibriVox.org. "Nay, my child, I have nothing else to hold by, either in life or death, but the great truth that Christ died for sinners. It's a joyful thing to hold fast the blessed hope of everlasting life which God hath given us through our Lord Jesus Christ." The speaker was Peter Ross, a blind and aged man, with a bald head and silvery beard, who, clad in a pauper's dress, had come, as he was allowed once a fortnight to do, to visit the house of his son. The listener was a rosy-cheeked girl, about 9 years of age, who, seated at his feet and resting her little arms on his knee, looked up lovingly into his face. "Ah, grandfather," said Rose, "if you did not hope to go to heaven, I don't know who else could. You're so good, so patient, so kind. You have served God all your life long. You have never been given to drinking and swearing, like the wicked men in our court. And I really think that you know nearly half of the Bible by heart. I'm certain that you deserve heaven." "Rose, Rose," cried the old man earnestly, "my only plea for heaven is this. I, a poor sinner, and nothing at all. But Jesus Christ is my all in all." "I can't tell how it is," said Rose, looking into his face with a puzzled expression. "The best people seem to think themselves the worst. If I was half as good as you are, grandfather, I'd be quite sure of getting to heaven." "By your good works, my child." "Yes, by my good works," repeated Rose. "I can see why bad people hope to be saved only by the Lord. But it must be so very different with pious people like you." "Rose," said the blind old man, "do you think that I'd ever pass one day without sin?" "I'm sure that you do," replied Rose. "I never knew you to do anything wrong." "If my salvation were to depend upon my passing one waking hour without sin, Rose, my poor soul would be lost. Remember that God looks at the heart. His pure eyes read the evil thought. He knows not only the sinful things that we do, but the duties which we leave undone. All our righteousnesses are as filthy rags. The truth is written in the Bible." "But I can't see," persisted the little girl, "that you need to be saved by the Lord just in the same way as Luke Dobson did, who was run over by a cart when he was drunk. He lay ill for months and months, and Father says that he repented and hoped to go to heaven at last, because the Lord died for sinners. Now, there must be a very great difference between his case and yours, for he was once a very bad man, and treated his wife very cruelly when he had been at the public." "My dear child," said the aged Christian, laying his thin hand on the curly head of Rose, "I have no more power to reach heaven by my works than poor Luke Dobson had by his. The blood of Jesus Christ, which cleanseth from all sin, is just as much needed to wash away mine as it was to wash away his. He depended on the mercy of the Savior, and I have naught else to depend on." "I can't understand that," said Rose. "I'll tell you what happened to me in my youth, Rose, my 80 years ago, when I was not much older than you are. It seems to me a sort of picture, as it were, of the way in which sinners are saved. and how there's nothing that

0: we have to trust, but God's mercy in Christ. I should like to hear what happened to you, grandfather, but I want to ask just one question first. If the wicked and the steady all need mercy alike, where's the use of doing good and trying to put away our sins? Why should we not live as we choose and trust that all will come right in the end? Old Peter looked grave as he replied, because no one who really belongs to the Savior can bear to continue in wickedness. The Lord died not only to save his people from hell, but from sin. And they hate and dread the one as they hate and dread the other. I'll try and show you what I mean by my story. It's nigh 60 years ago, as I said, when I was a young, strong, active lad, that I lived for some months by the seashore. Our dwelling was near the beach, in a place where the cliffs were rugged and high, so high that when we looked front, the top of one of them, men walking on the sands beneath seemed little bigger than crows. I set out one day to gather shells, for that was a wonderful, wonderful place for shells. And the gentry, as came to the village hard by, used often to buy them from us. I wasn't going alone. I took with me my brother, poor Sam. He and I went together, each with a bag to hold the shells, which was hung by a long string round our necks, so as to leave our hands quite free. The last thing our mother said to us afore, as we started, was this: "Mind, lads, and don't go too far, for the tide is on the turn, and the waves will be running high. And if you go as far as High Cliff, there's danger that you may both be drowned." "No fear, mother," said I. "Even if the tide should come in upon us, I reckon that I'm active and strong enough to climb to the top of the cliff." But I could not say as much for Sam. With his weak arms and the swelling on his ankle, I know that he had no chance of climbing. So I'll keep out of harm's way for his sake. "And for your own too, Peter," said Sam, as we walked along the beach together. "You're strong and active, to be sure, but you're no more able than I be to climb up such a mighty high cliff." "There may be two opinions as to that," said I, for I had a great notion of my own powers, and prided myself on being agile as a goat on the rocks. "Well," pursued the blind pauper, "we had plenty of luck that day in finding shells on the shore. Both of us filled our bags, and we were so eager and pleased with our success that we wandered on farther and farther and scarce gave a thought to the tide, till we saw the white creamy foam tossed on the sand from the waves that came rolling and tumbling inshore. And we looked up and saw the great white cliff rising high and bluff before us." "I say, Sam," cried I, "just see how the tide's coming in. It's time for us to make the best of our way back to mother." My brother turned white as a sheet. "'Tis too late for that," said he, giving a wilder twist of heaving billows. For the coast just there made a bend like a crescent, and though we stood upon dry land still, the white-topped waves, both afore and behind us, were rolling right up to the cliff. Where we had walked dry-shod not an hour before, there was nothing to be seen but the waters which would soon cover the place where we were. "What's to be done?" cried my brother, as he looked upon the great rocky wall before us. "Keep a good heart," said I. "I'll climb up to the top of the cliff, and then I'll get help and a rope, and we'll draw you up to safety." So I put down my bag, and I pulled off my jacket, for it was clear enough that I could not climb with them. I knew well, though I didn't choose to say it, that it would be hard work to get to the top of so high and steep a cliff. But I did not know. I would not believe that it was impossible for me to do so. By dint straining of every muscle, clasping, clutching at every jutting crag or little rock plant that offered a hold, I managed to struggle up a few yards. But the way grew steeper and harder. I could scarcely find place for my foot or hold for my hand. The earth was slipping beneath me. I panted, I gasped, I strained, feeling myself falling. I tried with a violent effort to catch hold of a little stump that secured to be just beyond my reach. I caught it, but lost my footing. Hung for a moment by one hand, then the stump gave way, and with a cry of fear, I fell heavily down the rock. "Oh, grandfather, were you much hurt?" exclaimed Rose, who had listened with breathless interest to Peter's account of his perilous adventure. "Not badly hurt," said the blind man, "but enough bruised and shaken to be kept from the folly of trying the climb again." "Then you were just in the same case as your brother, though you had fancied yourself so much better able to get to the top than he." "That's it. That's what I wished you to see," cried Peter. It is for that I tell you the story. We were alike helpless, my child, the strong and the weak, the active and the maimed. Neither could reach the top. Both were just in the same danger of being drowned by the coming tide. And so it is with the matters of the soul. One man seems wiser, another better, another bolder than his fellows. But the wisest, the boldest, the best can never reach heaven by their efforts. The way is too high, too steep to be climbed. Their good deeds break away. They can't support them. They can't hold them up from destruction. But how were you saved? Exclaimed Rose, more eager to hear the story than to gather its moral. My brother and I felt that there was but one thing which we could do. We must loudly call out for assistance. We cried loud again and again. We lifted up our voices with all our might, and as God in his mercy ordered, the sound of our cry was heard from the top of the cliff. And so it is with the sinner, my child, when he feels that he's in danger of eternal death, when he finds that he has no power in himself to help himself, and that unless God comes to his aid, he is lost and ruined forever. The cry, God be merciful to me, a sinner, is heard even above the heavens, and mercy comes to the rescue. Was a rope let down from the top of the cliff? Asked the impatient Rose. A rope was let down, replied Peter, and it was long enough and strong enough to save us. It was let down not a minute too soon, for already the sand on which we stood was washed by every advancing wave. Sam was terribly frightened, at once caught hold of the rope and clung to it as for his life. Nay, if I remember right, he fastened it around his body. But my courage, or rather presumption, had risen once more. As soon as I found that means were provided to draw us safely beyond the reach of danger, I put on my jacket again and passed the string of my bag of shells round my neck. Since I have not to climb, cried I, there's no use in leaving them behind. I have no mind to part with one of them. Now, mark my words, Rose, my child. I was thinking in an earthly manner, as you thought just now when you said, if the wicked and the steady all need mercy alike, what's the use of doing good and putting away our sins? I believed that the rope was enough to save me, and so in truth it was. But how could I hold fast by the rope when I carried a weight round my neck? I see, exclaimed Rose. You must leave your heavy bag behind you, for though the rope might not break, you could not keep your hold on it while the weight was dragging you down. No more than any man who willfully keeps one sin can continue safely to hold fast the blessed hope of everlasting life. He but deceives himself if he ever tries to do so. I soon found out, as I was drawn upwards, what a fearful mistake I had made. I had not risen many feet above the sands when a horrible dread arose in my mind that I should never be able to hold on till I had reached the top of the cliff. The muscles of my arms ached terribly, my fingers could scarcely keep their grasp, and the string around my neck seemed to choke me like the gripe of an iron hand. Make haste, I gasped out in agony, scarce able to bring out the words. Oh, be quick, be quick, or I shall be forced to let go. Hold fast, brother, hold fast, shouted poor Sam in mortal terror at my danger. The men above were straining every nerve to pull us up before my strength should fail me, but oh, how fearfully slow we seemed to ascend. The strain on my arms now was torture. My brain grew dizzy. I could scarcely breathe. I had but one thought, one maddening wish, to get rid of the fatal bag. It seemed to grow heavier every moment. It was as if some barbarous foe were pulling me down to destruction. I felt that unless I could be relieved of the weight, I must let go and be dashed to pieces. I dare not attempt to cling by one weary hand, so as to use the other to untie the fatal string. I cried in despairing agony to God, for I was beyond all help from man. I know not to this day how his mercy wrought, whether the weight on it snapped the string, or whether in my struggles the knot was untied. But never, till my dying hour, shall I forget the sense of relief when suddenly something gave way. I felt that the weight was gone. I heard a splash in the waters below, and in another minute was firmly grasped by a hand stretched out from above. Oh, grandfather, what a mercy! Exclaimed Rose, drawing a long breath. Her heart had beat fast at the account of such terrible danger. A mercy indeed, said the old man solemnly, clasping his hands together as memory recalled the awful scene. Had that bag instead of shells contain all the wealth in the world, how thankful should I have been to have dropped it into the sea forever? As that weight was to my body, so is sin to the soul. In vain do we grasp the hope of salvation. In vain do we seem to be raised from a state of danger by the mercy of Christ, if we resolve not to try to cast from us every sin that our God condemns. Without holiness, no man shall see the Lord. We must cast away every weight and the sin that doth so easily beset us, not in our own poor strength, but in the power of prayer, looking to God, trusting to God, ready to give up everything for God. Then will his love never fail us. He will never leave us to perish. By his grace shall we hold fast to the end and rejoice forever in his presence. End of Hold Fast by ALOE. Read by Chris MP77.
1: 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Beautiful afternoon out there in the Bozeman area. We are just at 5 p.m. I'm your host, Bob Wall. Going to play some music for the next hour, get us up to 6 o'clock in Democracy Now. And I hope you're enjoying this afternoon. Man, it couldn't be prettier out there. Fall is here, and it's getting off to a good start. I want to thank an underwriter here before we jump into some music, and we'll hear today's episode of Human Capital. KGVM is grateful for the support of the Grey Dog Bar. 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
2: This is Human Capital, news and features of Montana government. I'm J.P. Pomnikowski. 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A New York University mathematician clashed with OpenAI over a $1 million mathematical proof. Tristan Buckmaster was on the path toward solving an important proof when one of the AI giants used its staggering resources to get there first. Over the course of August, Dr. Buckmaster and another mathematician had made significant progress on a long-standing puzzle involving the Navier-Stokes equations, which describe the flow of fluids like water and air. But then OpenAI, the artificial intelligence behemoth, jumped into the fray. Rumors that OpenAI's arch-rival Anthropic had solved one or two of math's Millennium Prize problems spurred OpenAI leaders to tackle the same list of problems, which offer $1 million for the first proof that passes a rigorous review. The list of mathematical problems includes the Navier-Stokes puzzle, and in less than a week, OpenAI beat Dr. Buckmaster and all of the world's other human mathematicians in solving the difficult math proof. But after OpenAI published its solution, a firestorm ignited across the social media universe with threats, withdrawn prize money, and suggestions that OpenAI's agents had somehow found and incorporated Dr. Buckmaster's recent work into the company's proof. OpenAI said that it was categorically impossible for its AI system to have been influenced by anything Dr. Buckmaster had done in the past 2 months. But AI systems train on information posted by humans, and Dr. Buckmaster had posted that he and another mathematician were working on the problem. In the year 2000, the Clay Mathematics Institute set forth the Millennium Prize problems, the seven grandest unsolved problems in the field, and offered $1 million prizes to the mathematician that solved each of them. One of the Millennium problems involves the Navier-Stokes equations, which are named after the scientists who wrote them down in the 19th century to capture the behavior of fluid flow. These equations are of immense use to weather forecasters and aircraft designers, but to mathematicians, they remain mysterious. Even though OpenAI had completed a proof of the Navier-Stokes math proof and Dr. Buckmaster had not, OpenAI made what would seem to be an enticing offer to Dr. Buckmaster. OpenAI said that Buckmaster could publish his results first and could also serve as the lead author of an OpenAI paper describing the proof. The company also conceded that Dr. Buckmaster and his collaborator deserved to collect the $1 million prize. But there was a snag. Buckmaster's collaborator is Levent Alpoj, a mathematician who works at Anthropic. That association stoked the fires of competition between OpenAI and Anthropic. And besides, Dr. Buckmaster felt that OpenAI was trying to buy him off. He said no to the deal proposed by OpenAI. Glacier National Park officials have confirmed that a beaver located between Upper and Lower St. Mary Lakes tested positive for tularemia, a rare but serious bacterial disease. The announcement from Glacier National Park officials on September 17th warns visitors that the highly infectious disease, commonly known as rabbit fever, can infect wildlife, domestic pets, and humans. The infected animal was discovered in the St. Mary Lake area on the eastern side of the park. Tularemia primarily impacts small rodents and mammals, including beavers, rabbits, and voles. Because it causes rapid death in wildlife, infected animals are frequently found already dead. It is most commonly spread through the bites of infected ticks and deer flies, but humans and pets can also contract it by touching infected animal tissue, breathing in contaminated dust, or consuming tainted food or water. Person-to-person transmission is extremely rare. In humans, tularemia can cause high fever, chills, swollen lymph nodes, joint and muscle aches, and skin ulcers at the site of an insect bite. Glacier National Park officials warn visitors that if those symptoms develop within 2 weeks of visiting the St. Mary Lake area, people should seek medical attention immediately. While the disease can be life-threatening if ignored, it is highly treatable with antibiotics when diagnosed early. This is J.P. Pomnikowski for Human Capital on KGVM 95.9 FM and online at kgvm.org. 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
1: All right. This afternoon, I think I'm going to take you on sort of a semi-random walk through some of the newer album acquisitions I've made. And mostly rock, I guess, this afternoon. I'm going to start out with one by Kate Vargas. I just saw her out at Virginia City when Jerry Joseph and the Jack Mormons played. She and Eric McFadden have a duo called Sergeant Splendor, and they played and really good. They've played here in Bozeman, I don't know, three or four times, I think. I've been busy every time they've been here, so I was really glad to get to see them. And Kate's exceptional. And she had a solo album that I picked up there. It's called Rum Pum Po. So I'll play a cut off of that called Honey Dripper. And then a band called Velocity Girl. This is a new greatest hits album that just came out, but it's from 1989 to 1992. And I wasn't really familiar with the band at that time, but they're great. So I think I'll play you one of their cuts called I Know Exactly What You Mean. And some Montana music to follow that up. Desperate Electric's got a new album out called News Flash. They're over in Butte now. They used to be here in Bozeman. I think they were maybe the second or third local musician spotlight we ever did at KGVM was with them. They were called Dash, I think, still at that time. But they just came out with this new album, Good News or News Flash. And so I'll play a good direction off of that one. And then one off the new Stonefruit album, Good News Only, called Heaven or Nothing. We'll start out here with Kate Vargas. Here's Honey Dripper.

0: can no more that bar.
1: 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All right, thanks to Cactus, a source of a lot of my music. Cactus is in town now. Wax Tyrant Records. We'd like to thank them for their support as well. Another new record store here in town has some of Kels Cook's record collection. I picked up a copy of an Alex Chilton album, and Kels was a pretty big Alex Chilton fan, so kind of nice to be able to get a piece of that legacy. Anyway, you're tuned to KGVM Bozeman, 95.9 FM, KGVM.org online. We are Gallatin Valley Community Radio on this beautiful afternoon. I do want to listen to today's climate connections. I'll get my talker working here in a minute and then jump into some more music.
2: I'm Dr. Anthony Lizerwitz, and this is Climate Connections. Museums give visitors an engaging, hands-on way to learn how science shapes the world. And Chevy Humphrey, CEO of the Griffin Museum of Science and Industry in Chicago, says they can also get people thinking and talking about climate change.
3: I think museums are an incredible platform and a foundation for providing information and facts for people to actually develop their own insights and their own agency to do something.
2: For example, in one exhibit at the Griffin, visitors learn about different forms of clean electricity and how to lower their energy use at home. In another exhibit, they watch a time-lapse video of glaciers over 10 years.
3: And you see the melting, and you see before and after pictures.
2: The Griffin is also updating their human body exhibit to include information about how climate hazards, like the wildfire smoke that reached Chicago this summer, can harm people.
3: How do I protect myself? 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
2: Humphrey says the museum aims to spark curiosity and critical thinking, and she hopes it inspires visitors to ask questions about how the world works.
3: And have discussions and not be afraid to actually have a voice.
2: Climate Connections is produced by the Yale Center for Environmental Communication. To learn more about climate change, visit climateconnections.org.
1: All right, going to keep going here. I'm going to start this set out with Cut by the Strokes from their new album, Reality Awaits. Came out a month or so ago, I think. I'll play a Dine and Dash. Then one by the Monopines, a band I saw over at Daisy Chain Fest in Missoula this August. It turns out they'd played, I think, maybe down at the Filler a couple, 3 years before that. And I didn't go and see them. I was kind of bummed because I really thought they were great. They've got an EP called Super Wide, and I'll play a cloud Shaped Like a Fist off of that. And then All Them Witches have a brand new album out, House of Mirrors. I was pretty excited to get a new All Them Witches album. So I'll play a Hold Up, Say What off of that, and then finish up with some Jerry Joseph and the Jack Mormons off a new album of theirs, Panther Tracks Volume 2. I think all of the songs on there are off of previous albums, but they're all re-recorded, rearranged, reimagined. So I'll play a Pumpkin Time off of that, because it is getting on to Pumpkin Time.

That was Jerry Joseph and the Jack Mormons, a new version of Pumpkin Time off of Panther Tracks Volume 2, where that All Them Witches did Hold Up Say What from their new album House of Mirrors, played some Monopines off their Super YDP with Cloud Shaped Like Fist, started out with some new Strokes, Dine and Dash from their album Reality Awaits. This is KGVM Bozeman, keeping the community in community radio here in the Gallatin Valley. 95.9 FM, KGVM.org online. Hope you're having a good afternoon. It's beautiful out there. I want to thank another one of our underwriters for

0: even if it cost you your job? Well, on this day in labor history, the workers at Mersey Docks and Harbour Company in Liverpool, England, answered that question. The year was 1995. 329 Mersey dock workers refused to cross a picket line that was being walked against another company on the docks. The workers at Torside had been fired for protesting against erosions in job security and increasingly unpredictable scheduling. They were speaking out against the casualization of their labor. When the Mersey dock workers would not cross the Torside picket line, they too were fired. Dock workers across the world stood up in solidarity with the Mersey workers against this unjust treatment. They knew if it could happen in Liverpool, it might happen anywhere. Pickets sprung up from Norway to Japan, from Australia to Italy, and into the United States. It was a global outpouring of solidarity. The strike wore on for 850 days. 1 year into the strike, dock workers held an International Day of Action in support of the Liverpool workers. Finally, 2.5 years after they were fired, the dock workers agreed to a settlement. They did not get their jobs back, but they did get severance pay. A film was made about the struggle. The proceeds were used to purchase a bar in Liverpool. It is known as the Dockers Pub and has become a space for working class organizing. The International Dock Workers Council was also born from this strike. Today, the council has 90,000 members, a lasting movement of solidarity. 20 years after the strike, dock workers from across the world gathered in Liverpool to remember the struggle.
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2: All right, going to start this last set of music off with some Jeff Tweedy off of his album that was released late last year called Twilight Override. Play A Sign of Life. I'm going to play a little Ween. I didn't have hardly any Ween, and they've got this box set of, I think, 7 or 8 of their albums, so I picked that up recently, and I'm going to play one off of Chocolate and Cheese. It's 22 years old now. Actually 32 years old. Hard to believe. I'll play it, Take Me Away. And one by the Rolling Stones, even older than 32. But this is off of their new album, Foreign Tongues, they released this year. I'll play Never Want to Lose You. Then if I've got time, I'll squeeze in a little Jack White from his 2026 album, Frozen Charlotte, and Nobody Knows.

time will tell. It's not enough, but I wish you well.

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0: Biden. This is Democracy Now.
1: What we are demanding is that the rental market be regulated because rents are unaffordable and people simply cannot afford them. There are abuses taking place that can leave vulnerable people out on the street, such as Mari Carmen, an 87-year-old woman with a disability who has no alternative housing after living in her home for 70 years.
0: In Madrid, Spain, a protest encampment is growing following the forcible eviction of 87-year-old Mari Carmen. Demonstrations over housing are spreading across Spain. We'll speak to a member of the Madrid Tenants Union and a member of the Spanish Parliament. Then, as we broadcast in London, we look at a new Channel 4 documentary, Britain's Gaza Secrets Exposed.
2: If there is even a question, whether domestically or internationally, that a state that you are selling arms to might be conducting a genocide, then the time to be discussing whether they might be in breach of IHL is way gone.
0: We'll speak to the documentary's executive producer, Ben DePere. He also made the documentary Gaza, Doctors Under Attack, which the BBC refused to air. Channel 4 picked it up, and it won a BAFTA, the British equivalent of the Oscars. Then longtime national security reporter Sharon Weinberg, author of Valley of Death, How Big Tech is Fueling the Future of War.
3: Unlike during the Cold War, when the government paid for and owned the underlying technology for weapons, we now have billionaire-funded companies, venture-funded companies that are developing weapons with their own money, which means they own and control technologies that were once the preserve of governments.
0: And we will ask Sharon Weinberger about her Wall Street Journal piece, The Hidden Debt Apple Owes to the CIA. All that and more coming up. Welcome to Democracy Now!, democracynow.org, The War and Peace Report. I'm Amy Goodman. Today we're broadcasting from London. Police in southern England have arrested five men on suspicion of terrorism after they allegedly approached a military base carrying explosives. The men were arrested after a farmer called police to report three vans blocking her driveway near the Royal Air Force's RAF's Fairford base and, quote, a large group of hooded and masked men, unquote, who ran away when she spotted them. Dozens of people were evacuated from nearby homes as a bomb squad deployed robots to search the vehicles. In a statement, counterterrorism police said all five men are British nationals in their 20s and from London. It's not clear whether others were involved in a plot to attack the base, and a motive remains unknown. 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